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1: 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We'll continue our conversation after a short break. 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
1: This is Fresh Air, and today I am talking with actor Wendell Pierce. You know him from HBO's The Wire and Tremé, his Tony-nominated turn as Willie Loman in Death of a Salesman on Broadway, and currently as Captain Wagner on the CBS series Elsbeth. Right now, he is also on stage in Washington, D.C., playing the title role in Shakespeare's Othello. You know, Wendell, so many of the men you play are holding on to dignity within systems who don't fully see them. It seems to be kind of like the through line that I see with so many of the characters you play. And I want to talk for just a moment about Bunk Moreland from The Wire. Mm-hmm. In a lot of ways, anyone who's seen the show knows it, but I mean, he was the conscience of the show. He took so much pride in his job, even inside of this department that made it kind of hard. And I want to play a scene that comes after a shootout. It's where one of the women in Omar's crew has been shot dead in the street. And now Omar, who is played by the late Michael K. Williams, is this fierce kind of stick up man who robs high end drug dealers. And Bunk is investigating that killing. And he pulls Omar aside to this quiet, deserted spot. And they have this moment that we're about to play. Let's listen.
8: I was a few years ahead of you at Edmondson, but I know you remember the neighborhood, how it was. We had some bad boys for real. Wasn't about guns so much as knowing what to do with your hands. Those boys could really rack. My father had me on the straight. But like any young man, I wanted to be hard too. So I would turn up at all the house parties where the tough boys hung. Yeah, they knew I wasn't one of them. Them hard cases would come up to me and say, go home, schoolboy, you don't belong here. Didn't realize at the time what they were doing for me. As rough as that neighborhood could be, we had us a community. Nobody, no victim who didn't matter. And now all we got is bodies and predatory like you. And out where that girl fell, I saw kids acting like Omar, calling you by name, glorifying your makes me sick how far we done fell.
1: I just want to listen to the rest of the show right now. That was my guest, Wendell Pierce in The Wire. Wendell, is it true that there was actually a turning point during the height of the success of this show when you thought about leaving it?
2: Yes. 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
1: Yeah, well, that is something really to celebrate, because we saw some pretty awful trends in India in the second half of the 20th century, especially where you would see female infanticide, essentially couples deciding to abort female children. That sometimes happened when couples could discover the sex of the girl earlier on. It sometimes happened that if a child was unwell, the couples wouldn't do too much to try and sort of make sure the child survived if it was a girl. So there was a very strong preference for boys, and that had a very, you know, obviously that was awful from a sort of humanitarian perspective, but it also had a very distorting effect on the population. You had too many boys and not enough girls, and that created problems down the line. That has really fallen pretty sharply in India, so that's a very big success and a tick for those you know, people advocating for those policies. But it does mean that you don't have what used to happen is couples would keep having children until they had a boy. And now what you see is a lot of couples will have one girl and they're quite satisfied to stop there. So in some way, boy preference was sort of artificially inflating the fertility rate, and the decline of it has been accompanied by its fall.
2: Has there been a leveling out of the gender balance, the sex balance of the Indian population of people of childbearing age?
1: There has. It's been a little bit at different paces in different states. So you'll still see states like Gujarat in the west where there is a skew. And for that reason, as a whole, the replacement rate for India is not 2.1. It's thought to be 2.15. So that reflects the fact that there's slightly too many boys, not quite enough girls. But broadly, you have seen that boy preference and that skew decline pretty sharply over time, and I would expect that trend to continue.
2: Tom Sass is my guest, South Asia Bureau Chief for The Economist, where you can read his article, India's Population Will Soon Be Falling, Probably Quite Fast. We'll be right back.

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You're listening to Think. I'm Chris Boyd. Today we're talking about demographic trends and changes in India, which currently has 1.45 billion people. That's the largest population on the planet. They overtook China a

0: But I don't quite see a huge market for these AI-generated remixes. But I do see there being more of a market for fan participation, a closer relationship to develop with those artists.
1: Okay. On this innovation piece, I want to hear a little bit from the CEO and co-founder of Suno, one of these AI music platforms. His name's Mikey Shulman, and this is from a Billboard interview that he did about the future of AI in music.
2: Users want to do more things with music than they can do right now. And we are in the business of trying to delight users with new things that they can do with music. Mm-hmm. And if we don't give people new things, they're not going to get to do new things. They're not going to want to pay more money for these new experiences, and we will not actually be able to move forward, grow the music economy. And I think in general, I understand that music and technology have a checkered past, but too much inhibition of innovation ultimately keeps things a lot smaller than they ought to be.
1: So, Chris, I want to hear your thoughts sort of twofold on this. One is you are a music business management professor, assistant chair at Berkeley. But also Berkeley is, you know, a thriving creative environment where people might hear something like this and go, but this is not how we innovate. This is not how we inspire creativity. So how do you balance sort of like the technological side of music innovation and music innovation that just comes from the creative spirit?
0: Mm-hmm. So as you mentioned, there's been so many disruptions over the years. And, you know, at Berkeley, you know, our values around this are always going to be artist-centric with human expression at the center. Our core music courses, our core songwriting courses are all based on human expression, the craftsmanship, the musicianship. But we also have a moral responsibility to prepare our artists, to prepare our students for what is out there. And in that, empower them through education to make decisions based on their values, but also to better understand their rights, to better understand how these technologies are going to impact music, and to shape the future of the industry, the next generation, to come up with creative solutions, innovative solutions that are artist-centric, fair, responsible.
1: Damon, your thoughts on what we just heard from Mikey Shulman of Suno, that listeners want to be able to do this, fans want to be able to do this. We are trying to give them what they want. How do you think about that as an artist who maybe wants to give fans what they want, but has other, you know, is weighing other interests here?
3: What strikes me is that, you know, who trusts fans is artists. Like, we trust our fans. I had no problem with Napster either. Sharing was not a bad thing. Sharing our music was a beautiful thing. And, you know, when I hear these corporate heads like Mikey Shulman say these things like, oh, users want this, users want that, what I hear is them saying is not the relationship between artist and fan at all. I hear them manipulating users, manipulating fans. They want to shape what the fan experience must be or shall be in order to create profit for those companies. That's what Spotify, for example, has done. Moving from, they claim there was sort of a library model, you could listen to anything you want, to you go on and they manipulate the user to listen to what they want you to listen to or what they've been paid to get you to listen to. And that kind of manipulation is what I think is at the heart. Manipulation of users, of fans, so-called, as well as of artists and as well as of labels. And I think that's the tech platform default, as we all know from all parts of our lives and in our engagements with tech.
1: Tatiana, I want to get your thoughts on that. We're hearing Damon say, you know, the platforms say users want this, users want that. What do you hear in what Mikey Shulman of Suno just said as someone who does hear from users about what they do want?
4: Yeah, so I think one kind of important bit of nuance that we haven't really touched on here is that we don't really expect this to be a mainstream product, at least not yet. This isn't something that overnight we think you know, all Spotify users are going to be interested and ready and wanting to use this. It's actually more of an overlap with super fans. So when we look at in our consumer surveys, which again, we're serving 9,000 people around the world, pretty strong sample size. We find that there's a lot of overlap between the biggest fans of music and the people who are interested in these types of features. And that makes sense, right? Because the biggest music fans are often the most likely to also make music, to play an instrument, to sing, to love karaoke, to sort of be creative with music in some way. So we see this ultimately as more of a feature for music super fans than for sort of mainstream consumers.
1: That's so interesting. And as you're talking about, you know, the fans that want to use this tool might also be fans who make music themselves. I want to hear from one of our On Point listeners. This is Matthew Smith of Minneapolis, Minnesota, who questions Spotify's premise that this new AI tool is really about offering more creative power for the listener.
5: While they claim that it's to get people involved in the creative process, as a musician myself, I feel like that's a false connection between the use of AI and then the actual creative process, which involves hours and hours of testing and writing and putting in all this mental effort, and you're disguising AI as a creative process, which in my opinion is it's a bit of a fallacy.
1: Chris Wears, I'd love your thoughts on that.
0: You know, there's a couple of things. Creativity is an interesting word. And how we define creativity and how we define AI. You know, I love the definition of creativity around something that is surprising and something that is different and unique. And a lot of AI, what we know to be AI, is actually just machine learning that trains on data sets, looks for patterns, and then generate something based on those patterns. And so it has a very sort of specific aesthetic. And then, you know, a lot of people call it AI slop, or it's just very sort of recognizable. It's not considered creative because it lacks that surprising, that unique element of that authentic human expression. Mm-hmm. And so, I mean, there's one piece around, well, what then is that creativity, that creative process? But I do want to add another layer. I love that Tatiana was mentioning this part about nuance. You know, I've done some anecdotal. I deal with high school students. I deal with university students. And we've had these beautiful discussions around what a tool like this would look like. Would they engage with it? And most of the students that I engage with are musicians and artists. And we see all the different sides of the spectrum. Some are vehemently opposed. They would never want to engage with these AI tools. Mm-hmm. Some are really interested. They're super fans of certain artists and they can't wait to get their hands on these. And so what I think this is doing is creating this, you know, I tend to be an optimist, but this beautiful conversation, this debate around, okay, well, how are we integrating these? Can we create these safe spaces to engage with these tools, to have these closer relationships with artists? And this is where education really has to come into play. This is why it's so important. The users, as well as the creators, the original artists, they need to understand, what does it mean? What does consent actually look like? And then how do you protect your rights beyond just the music rights, but also your name, image, likeness, and voice? And what are these responsible and new and creative ways? Again, we don't know all the details. This is a step in a direction of, okay, there's a lot of unlicensed, unauthorized music being generated. Now let's move towards models that we can iterate and build upon.
1: And you know, we should say Berklee does offer courses in using AI in music composition and production. And the school has faced pushback from musicians and from students mm-hmm. for that. Is there a guiding light that you would sort of ask your students or want your students to think about in terms of the role that AI could play in the music industry?
0: Absolutely. Again, Berklee's core music curriculum, the songwriting curriculum, there is no forced AI content. We do have some electives for students who want that choice to say, oh, I'm interested in this. How can I do this? At the core, we are artist-centric. It's all about consent, attribution. And the guiding light is, we are here to show you and educate you. And there's an important, actually, piece here, not to get conflated, education with endorsement. That often gets confused, or this is a gray area.
1: Mm-hmm.
0: Our education is we are empowering you to understand your rights. We are empowering you to understand what are the tools that are out there. And we are also giving them the choice to say, do you want to engage with this or not?
1: Mm-hmm. Okay, so Damon, turning it back to you, you know, you see Spotify use phrases like advancing AI responsibly, and they frame this new initiative as a groundbreaking responsible AI tool. What does responsible AI in the music industry look like for you as someone who represents artists and is an artist yourself?
3: To me, it's not about the technology. I don't think that any of us, we've polled our members at UMA, United Musicians and Allied Workers, and we're not taking a position on the technology. First of all, there's no reason to do that. Technology happens. Everybody adapts. It will be used for good and bad and creatively and not creatively in all various ways. To me, it's more about how is this technology being used by those in power to increase their power and belittle the power of, I mean, it's capital is using it to belittle labor. I mean, that's really what we're looking at, just like in everything else. So I don't think that, I don't trust these corporations to use anything responsibly. They've proven themselves to be irresponsible about the future of the music industry, about sustainable careers for actual working artists. And so I do trust my fans, though. I trust all our fans. Unauthorized use is, to me, is not a threat. It's use that's been corralled into a power structure where all money drains to the top. That's what worries me way more. I would point out one more thing that Mikey Shulman, from that same article that you quoted from in Billboard pointed out that in their own deck that they showed to investors, Suno is responsible now for 7 million songs a day. Their software is creating 7 million songs a day. That's not for super fans. That's the kind of scale that we're familiar with from the internet businesses, technology businesses, where it's just take no prisoners. We're going to flood the market and we're going to control it.
1: Chris Wears, we're quickly running out of time here, but, you know, as Damon says, the vast majority of people are listening to, are streaming their music. They're using, platforms like this. And this new AI tool exists because things like Suno exist. There's money to be made and artists to be paid. What, if this sort of innovation is inevitable, what can artists do and labels do to make sure that their interests are properly taken into account?
0: Mm-hmm. Education. Don't panic. Take the time to learn. And also, you know, the labels, I share many of the similar concerns that Damon was just mentioning. The labels should definitely consider the independent artists and make sure that they ensure that they have a seat at the table through unions, through collaboration. I will say that, you know, the piece around the 7 million songs, the hundreds of thousands of songs being uploaded every single day. There are other guardrails that also need to be in place from the DSPs like Spotify to identify and properly attribute what is AI and what is not.
1: Well, we are out of time for a topic that we could go on and on and on about. Chris Wears from Berklee College of Music, thank you so much.
0: Thank you.
1: Damon Krukowski, a musician and writer, and also with United Musicians and Allied Workers, thank you.
3: Thank you.
1: Tatiana Sirisano of Media Research, thank you so much for your insights.
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8: Divides over GOP priorities ahead of this fall's midterm elections are testing the relationship between President Trump and Senate Republicans. 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
15: In Los Angeles, I'm Kai Rizdal. It is Tuesday. Today, this one is the 23rd of June. Good as it always is to have you along, everybody. We're going to go macro and micro in our approach to the economic news of the day today, global and local, if you will. We learned this morning, courtesy of S&P Global's Purchasing Managers Index, that's PMI in the vernacular, that growth in both services and manufacturing in this economy picked up in June. Take a look around at other major developed economies, though, and it is a whole different ballgame. In the Eurozone overall, business activity contracted for the third straight month, albeit just slightly. Also, though, some of Europe's biggest economies were some of the weakest. Germany's PMI had a 1.5-year low. France clawed its way back from a bit more than a 2-year low. So, Marketplace's Mitchell Hartman explains the good news and the bad news.
16: Seems like we've got another demonstration here of U.S. economic exceptionalism.
17: Yet again, the United States continues to post pretty robust growth amid all the global turbulence and uncertainty.
16: Ishwar Prasad teaches economics and trade policy at Cornell.
17: For the rest of the world, it's not as pretty a picture.
16: And the U.S. is a major spoiler of that picture because of oil and supply chain disruptions caused by the war on Iran. Prasad says Japan, the EU, the U.K.
17: All of them are dealing with a significant uptick in inflation. This has put a damper on what was already a pretty soggy set of economic prospects.
16: The dampest is the United Kingdom, says Jennifer Lee at BMO Capital Markets.
18: For the UK, it's almost like when it rains, it pours. Composite PMI, 14-month low. Now they're dealing with yet another new prime minister. The unstable political environment is unsettling for businesses.
16: There is a silver lining in the recent PMI data, says Gary Schlossberg at the Wells Fargo Investment Institute. While business activity is still contracting in many developed economies, it's doing so less than in May.
19: A slowdown is decelerating. A lot of that has to do with the fact that there's a little bit less concern about the situation in the Gulf. The two sides are talking.
16: And crucially, global oil prices have fallen to within about $10 of their pre-war level. This month's PMI reports indicate that other input prices paid by businesses have now peaked and are heading down again. I'm Mitchell Hartman for Marketplace.
15: All right, Mitchell had the global. Marketplace's Elizabeth Trovall has the local.
20: Initial June data from S&P Global showed a strong performance in U.S. manufacturing output, according to economist Chris Williamson.
21: I mean, this is a real growth spurt we're seeing.
20: But that growth isn't necessarily happening for the right reasons.
21: There is some worrying signs here. Since the outbreak of the war, there's been an increase in buying, not just to meet production needs, but to build some safety stocks. So precautionary stock building ahead of potential further supply problems or further price rises.
20: Aaron McLaughlin with the Conference Board also has a hunch manufacturers are stockpiling. That's because
22: what we're not seeing is a strengthening of employment in that sector. And we're also not seeing really increased in demand at the consumer level.
20: And it's not just the war that has companies nervous.
22: Looking forward, there's uncertainty about what the tariff rate may be.
20: And if we zoom in on manufacturers in Maryland, the Carolinas, and Virginia, Jason Kosakow with the Richmond Fed says
23: prices that firms are experiencing have continued to increase due to the conflict in Iran and also additional tariffs.
20: Though he says overall, manufacturers there are optimistic.
23: Firms are very bullish about the next 6 months.
20: And in the Midwest, Tom Wallstrom with the Chicago Fed says manufacturers there are reporting above average growth.
24: Defense is a strong sector. The other strong sector is products for data centers.
20: Things like semiconductors and building materials. I'm Elizabeth Trovall for Marketplace.
15: Wall Street today, let's just say the bloom appears to be coming off the AI rose. It started in Asia overnight, worked its way all around the world to the corner of Wall Street and Broad in Lower Manhattan. We will have the details when we do the numbers.

0: We took this program over to the UK in 2019, naively thinking that the deadline in March of that year to finally take the UK out of the European Union was actually going to hold. Well, shame on us, because it wasn't until almost a year after that the original vote on Brexit 10 years ago today was a done deal. All of that is a very long way to say that on that 2019 trip, I met Sam Wallace. She's the owner of a stall in London's Borough Market where she and her husband sell honey. It's called From Field and Flower. And given the anniversary and all of the British news this week, we figured we had to get her back on the phone. Sam Wallace, it's so good to talk to you again.
1: Hi, how are you?
0: I'm well. But look, you're the one with all the news going on over there, the whole Prime Minister thing. And oh, by the way, 10 years of Brexit. Holy cow.
1: Yes, I know. It's been quite the morning. I mean, it's been quite a few months. I guess if you're following the news from over there about over here, frankly, it just feels very messy. And how can I say bittersweet, yeah. Although probably a bit more bitter about the Brexit anniversary or the kind of timings at the same time. It just feels, yes, like it's been a chaotic 10 years. From my perspective as a little business owner, definitely.
0: Let's talk then about you as the little business owner. First of all, as I always do, how is business at the honey stall there in Borough Market?
1: Do you know what? It is pretty good. I really cannot complain. But again, you know, you're always nervous about the future. You're always worried that the good thing won't last. We had a good Q1, I have to say, a good Q1, given that there was already, you know, quite a lot of kind of turmoil and there's cost of living crisis still going on in the background. Yeah. But Q2 at the moment, I have to say, is very up and down, which is exciting, if I have to put it that way.
0: Exciting is an interesting choice. Why is Q2 up and down?
1: I'm not sure, other than to say, I think, so global events, obviously with events in Iran, it's cost of fuel and travel. We have a lot of European visitors. So, you know, if you're a family from, say, Barcelona, I don't know if it's even feasible economically anymore to come to London. London's already an expensive city to be in. It has always been thus, but, you know, with the current kind of exchange rates and with the cost of travel, the cost of staying places and being in places. And so I think that, and then I think more locally here in the UK, we've got all of that going on. But then we have this political turmoil with the Prime Minister and the governing party and economics and the way forward for the country, which I think makes people very nervous. You know, it just makes people not want to necessarily spend money.
0: Yeah. Can we talk for a second about the actual product that you sell? You have been, for most of the time I've been talking to you, wildflower honey, a lot of it from Europe. And Brexit obviously was a huge wrench in those works. Here we are 10 years on. You've adapted somewhat, but you know, how much of a crimp in your style is it still?
1: Ooh, the costs are pretty hefty. I mean, I think if we're going back 10 years ago, and of course all costs rise over time, you know, transport. So what we pay to, freight across Europe, these pallets of honey, it, you know, used to cost us something like, I think it was £190 prior to Brexit. Mm-hmm. And that was it. And you just needed an invoice. So you just needed one piece of paper. Now, I think our transport at last glance was £380. And then we have all the extra paperwork, the red tape. So this is a whole new language and stress level because we're, of course, not in control. It'll be no surprise to you, but we really hate being out of control.
0: Yeah, totally. I get it. For those doing the math at home, it's about $1.30 to the pound if you want to do all those calculations.
1: Yes.
0: I should have probably started with this, but I'll end with it anyway. So 10 years ago, 23rd of June, 2016, do you remember your initial reaction when you heard about the Brexit vote and which way it had gone?
1: Oh, I think utter shock and dismay. I mean, real dismay. I come from European roots. You know, my dad's side of the family will come from Europe, some of them in the Second World War. And so I've always been brought up as European, you know, British, absolutely, you know, then frankly English and a Londoner, a very important part of the identity. And in London, nobody really cares where you're from. You are a Londoner. Mm. I just felt a real wrench. I felt very sad and a real shame that it had been allowed to come to that because I, you know, the people that voted, they voted how they voted and that's fine. But we should not have had that vote. It just was wrong, I think.
0: Yeah. If you happen to find yourself in London, go to the Borough Market and find the stall. where Sam Wallace works and owns. It's called From Field and Flower. Sam, thank you so much. It's always so good to talk to you.
1: Oh, it's an utter pleasure, Kai. Have a lovely day.
0: You too.

0: This will come as small solace, but inflation doesn't play favorites. Too much money chasing too little of almost anything, and price levels are going to go up. And housing is not immune. There's a new report from Zillow showing the number of cities where a typical starter home, typical in air quotes there, the number of cities where that home is worth $1 million or more is at an all-time high of 242 cities, tripling since the before times. For the record, Zillow defines a starter home as being in the lowest third of home values in any given region. But one person's definition, here's Marketplace's Kristen Schwab.
1: Identifying what a starter home is these days is tricky because the definition is changing so much that Susan Wachter, a professor of real estate at Wharton, won't offer a definition.
2: So I think I'll pass on that one and we'll just let it be.
1: Entry-level homes are different depending on where someone lives. There's no unifying square footage. But Wachter says the price first-time buyers pay is outpacing the overall cost of housing.
2: It's an outcome of the general economic trends that explain why housing prices have gone up overall. Start with land prices.
1: And materials, labor, and appliances, they've all gotten more expensive. So builders are building bigger and fancier for better margins. But it's not just the market that's changed. Buyers have changed too. Jessica Louts, deputy chief economist at the National Association of Realtors, says new home buyers used to buy condos.
3: We are increasingly seeing first-time home buyers look to the suburbs, look to a single-family home because the age of them purchasing their first home is 10 years older.
1: Louts says people are buying later, yes, because housing is harder to afford, but also because marriage and family formation are happening later. By the time people are ready and able to buy, they want something they can grow into.
3: The typical first-time homebuyer is expecting to live in that home for 15 years.
1: That's twice as long as the historical average. Also, elevated home prices and mortgage rates are making people stay put. That's the case for Joel Berner, a senior economist at Realtor.com in Austin.
4: We bought a small starter home and we're feeling like we're going to be there longer than we intended, just because of the way the market works right now.
1: He says the market needs more smaller starter homes, but it also just needs more homes, period.
4: And so even for the people who might leave a starter home, they don't have a lot of options themselves. So it's kind of this backup, this traffic jam.
1: Berner says, according to Realtor.com's estimate, the U.S. is short about 4 million homes. I'm Kristen Schwab for Marketplace.

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1: We paid just over $100,000 for it in 1983.
0: Wait until you hear the rate on that mortgage, though, gang. First, though, let's do the numbers. Well, this one's the Wawa's for the NASDAQ. Hold on to your hats. The NASDAQ down 579 points today, 2.2%, 25,585. The Dow slipped 45 points, about a 10%, 51,666. S&P 500 down 107 points, 1.4%, 73,065. Carnival reported earnings today, beating estimates, but full-year guidance was disappointing. Thus, Carnival drooped 4.9% on the day. Royal Caribbean or Royal Caribbean, I don't know, take your pick. Leads the category, by the way, by market capitalization, up less than 0.1%. Happy birthday to Reddit, the site which bills itself as the front page of the internet, founded on this day in 2005. Reddit is, according to the data insights company SimilarWeb, it is the sixth most visited website globally, publicly traded as of 2024, down 2.8% on the day. 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
0: This is Marketplace. I'm Kai Rizdahl. We're going to do a little pop quiz on the way to this next story. What do the International Energy Agency, the original 55-mile-an-hour speed limit, the Strategic Petroleum Reserve, and fuel economy standards all have in common? I would give you a little bit more time, but the show's only half an hour, so I'm going to tell you the answer, last chance here, is the 1973 Arab oil embargo. And one cannot help but imagine that that energy shock might have some lessons for today's. So we've called Meg Jacobs. She's a professor of history at Princeton. Also, as it happens, the author of Panic at the Pump. It's all about the oil crises of the 1970s. Professor Jacobs, welcome to the program. It's good to have you on.
10: Nice to be here. Thank you.
0: Do me a little compare and contrast here, would you, with an eye toward economic power. 1973 versus today. Oil, embargoes, Strait of Hormuz, all of that.
10: It's a good comparison. 73, 26. 26 doesn't necessarily have the same ring yet, but it might because...
0: Great now.
10: Yeah, right. Because 1973, the moment of the Arab oil embargo, is remembered, and rightfully so, is this big turning point, certainly in American history and also in global economic history. And that's the moment when Americans, writ large, discovered that they were not as powerful as they thought that they were.
0: And also, and you know, this is based on things you've said and said on this program, Kissinger and Nixon in 73, misjudged Arab economic power the same way it seems that President Trump is misjudging Iran today.
10: I think that that's fair. As late as September, and the embargo started in October, as late as September, Richard Nixon was on the record saying that the oil producers in the Middle East would never use the quote unquote oil weapon because oil in the ground wasn't worth anything to them. And lo and behold, that's exactly what they did in an effort to reshape American politics in the region.
0: For those who don't remember 73, 74, 75 and the economic after effects and what it felt like in this country, what did it feel like when we as Americans discovered we didn't have all that economic power you were talking about?
10: It came as a tremendous shock. I mean, you know, we were a very celebrated producer of oil. Mm. No country was more identified with the open road than the United States. And very few Americans knew that we had become increasingly dependent on oil imports from abroad. So to overnight have this supply disrupted came as a really big shock. And the shock itself then manifested itself into a panic. And you have to be of a certain age, which I am, and I'm guessing you are too.
0: You and me both.
10: To remember that the panic really was everywhere because you saw lines at the pump working their way all around the country as people feared that they would not have access to oil and as they also saw the price of oil quadruple in a very short period of time.
0: Okay, so look, with the understanding that you are an historian and not a fortune teller, what lessons do you anticipate, you know, Americans have a tough time learning lessons, but let's give us the benefit of the doubt. What lessons might we learn from this particular episode?
10: Well, I mean, you know, we learned that Iran is prepared to close down the strait, something that I think the president did not necessarily anticipate, although he had been warned that that was one of the dangers. And what might not make quote unquote economic sense for various reasons, the Iranians determine makes political and military sense for them, and possibly now even economic sense too, as we see Trump reversing sanctions. The question of lessons to be learned, you know, you just said we're not very good at learning lessons. 73 is a long time ago. The main goal in the 1970s was independence. The United States should not be dependent on any foreign country for its oil. And even as we are independent, really, terms of our oil, we are still vulnerable. So in terms of lessons learned or really not learned, the question is, why are we still so dependent on oil? And basically, until that changes, I think we're going to see this ongoing vulnerability.
0: Meg Jacobs at Princeton. Professor Jacobs, thanks for your time, ma'am. I appreciate it.
10: Thanks so much.

0: 37 million people sounds like a lot. It is a lot in absolute terms. It works out to about 11% of the U.S. population. That's how many people, this is from the Census Bureau, by the way, moved in 2024. That, though, is a record low, down from 14% just a decade ago. There are lots of reasons for that, of course, many of which we cover on the regular here. High prices, high mortgage rates, low supply of housing among them. In the end, though, home isn't just about where you move. It's also about where you stay. Here's this latest installment of our series, Adventures in Housing.
1: My name is Lewis Chen.
2: My name is Carol Jean Smith.
1: We live in Watertown, Massachusetts.
2: In a house that we've lived in for 43 years.
1: It's a two-family house with two units side by side. I would say we looked at a lot of single-family houses out in the suburbs, and between the commute and the price, we just didn't find anything that we liked.
2: It doesn't look like any of the two-family houses that you imagine, because it was built on a little here and raised a little there, and a little this thing was put on and that thing was put on, and so it has a very irregular shape, and it was not in very good condition.
1: It was habitable when we moved in.
2: But at the same time, there were ceilings that were full of cracks, and one of them completely fell down. We had a lot of that kind of thing that we had to deal with.
1: So, yes, the income that we could gain by renting the other side was definitely a factor in making it affordable for us. We paid just over $100,000 for it in 1983, and it was a 30-year fixed mortgage at 12%. We thought that was good because mortgage rates had recently been 18%.
2: We refinanced several times.
1: We have a little less than 2 years to go on what will hopefully be our last mortgage. There was a point in time when my manager told me that my job was moving to somewhere out west, and I had a choice. I could either move with the job or take the severance package. And I wanted to look, but Carol Jean said to me, you can go look, but I'm not going with you.
2: I had a job here that I liked, and we had a number of very good, close friends, and it seemed like a lot to give up. We've talked about aging in place, in which case we might expand our lives into the other part of the house that we now rent out and create a new bathroom there so we could live on the first floor and wouldn't need the stairs if we couldn't do them at all. So we have a lot of options in this building.
1: It's done well by us. We've enjoyed our time here.
2: A lot of history, a lot of funny stories. Our daughter loves this house.
1: You have to believe that we probably have less time going forward than we had in the past at this point in our lives, but it's served us well, yes.
0: 12% mortgage. Lewis Chen and Carol Jean Smith in Watertown, Massachusetts for 43 years now. Whether you are looking for that forever home or maybe you're already living in it, share your story with us, would you? 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
0: This final note on the way out today. Saw this on Axios, courtesy of our Friday regular Courtney Brown, for which my personal choice of a headline would have been, be careful what you wish for, you just might get it. New research from Stanford, the Bank of England, King's College London, and the University of Nottingham estimates by the end of last year, Brexit had made the UK economy between 6 and 8% smaller than it would have been had the Remain side won. There is a lesson in there somewhere. Jordan Manji, Sunil Maharaj, Janet Wynn, Olga Oxman, and Virginia K. Smith are the digital team. I'm Kai Rizdahl. We will see you tomorrow, everybody. This is APM.
4: A new report finds that Texas severely lacks affordable, quality childcare for working parents.
5: 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Tomorrow at 9 on North Texas Now.
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13: This is the BBC World Service, and coming up after the news, the global story. Keir Starmer has become the sixth Prime Minister to resign since the UK voted for Brexit 10 years ago today. Ever since that vote in 2016, Britain's been racked with political instability. So is the country still reliving the same political forces that produced Brexit? Join me, Tristan Redman, in 2 minutes.
14: BBC News with Ankur Desai. The US Senate has passed a resolution calling on President Trump to halt the war on Iran or seek congressional approval to continue it. The largely symbolic measure is a rare rebuke for the president from members of his own party, with four Republicans joining Democrats to pass it. The leader of North Korea has said his country is equipping its navy with nuclear weapons. According to North Korea state news agency, Kim Jong-un also revealed plans to expand the navy. Russia's proxy governor of the city of Sevastopol in occupied Crimea has said Ukrainian attacks on energy infrastructure has left it without power. He urged residents not to panic, saying efforts were underway to restore supplies. Eight people who U.S. prosecutors say have links to the left-wing Antifa movement have collectively been sentenced to 450 years in prison. The conviction relates to their roles in a riot outside an immigration detention center in Texas. The European Union Aviation Safety Agency has ordered urgent inspections of 16 Airbus A380 planes. This comes after cracks were found in a wing component. Germany's rail operator Deutsche Bahn has said train services are resuming after a nationwide suspension. It comes after a problem with its radio network was resolved. And researchers suggest that the office workers who take five-minute walking breaks every hour can boost their well-being without losing efficiency. The study in the British Journal of Sports Medicine indicates that short walks improve mood and lessen fatigue without affecting work performance. And Cristiano Ronaldo has become the first ever player to score at six different World Cup tournaments. He got two goals in Portugal's 5-0 demolition of Uzbekistan. In other results, England and Ghana drew 0-0. Croatia beat Panama 1-0. And in the day's last match, Colombia are playing the Democratic Republic of Congo, currently 0-0. BBC World News.
15: Good morning, Tristan.
13: Good morning, Asma. Here in London, it's another day and another UK Prime Minister has resigned.
16: Every decision I've taken has been about putting the country I love first. That is why I will resign as leader of the Labour Party. I have spoken to His Majesty the King this morning to inform him of my decision.
13: And there's a certain neatness here, Asma, because this is happening almost exactly 10 years to the day since Britain voted to leave the European Union. Everyone knows this as Brexit. Now, is this just a coincidence? Maybe not, because ever since that vote in 2016, Britain has been racked with political instability. And this is a country which has usually been pretty stable, politically speaking.
17: fair, but when you all have had six prime ministers in 10 years, I do wonder, are the two things linked?
13: And that is exactly what we're going to get into today. From the BBC, I'm Tristan Redman in London.
17: And I'm Asma Khalid in Washington, D.C.
13: And today on The Global Story, a decade on, is Britain still reliving the same political forces that produced Brexit?
17: All right, Tristan, take me through it. What just happened in the UK?
13: Well, that's a very good question, Asma. The first thing I think I should say is just to emphasize how unusual all of this is. So in the first three decades of my life, the United Kingdom had four prime ministers.
17: Okay.
13: In the last decade, it's had six prime ministers. So we've gone from a situation of some stability to not very much stability.
18: You're watching BBC Breakfast live on BBC One. It's 23 minutes past nine on Monday, the 22nd of June. We're live in Downing Street.
13: What we had on Monday morning was a scene that people in Britain are getting quite used to now. So a lot of journalists cramming onto what is quite a small street, Downing Street.
19: 3 month period, here's the lectern.
20: Here's the lectern.
19: The lectern out in number 10, which is a pretty certain sign that what Westminster's been preparing for the last 24 hours is about to happen.
13: This has happened so often in the last decade that the person whose job it is to bring out the lectern has started to become recognised.
17: Really?
18: I tell you what, this guy here, I've seen him come out and do the testing of the microphones umpteen times over the last few years. That's, I mean, he probably never thought that when he got that job that he would be doing it quite so regularly.
19: But I think he's known on the internet as Hot Podium Guy, John. But hot that's podium guy too.
13: So he's the lectern guy. That's the sign of how common this is now. That this moment, which ought to be kind of constitutionally exceptional, has all become a little bit run-of-the-mill, I would say.
17: You say run-of-the-mill. And to that point, Tristan, we did do an episode a few weeks ago with the BBC's James Landell looking at the question of whether the UK is in fact just ungovernable at this moment. But Tristan, the question I have for you is why now? Why did Starmer resign at this moment? We know that there had been pressure building on him for some time.
13: Well, that's a very good question because on its face, Keir Starmer's party has still a very large majority in Parliament, and he should therefore be politically in a pretty stable spot. But that's not the case. And that's partly down to some recent elections, midterm elections, you might call them, in the UK, where Starmer's party, Labour, did very badly. But someone else did well, and that was Nigel Farage and his party, the Reform Party. Now, Nigel Farage is somebody known outside of Britain as being one of the primary movers behind Brexit. Some people call him Mr. Brexit. So there is a feeling amongst the Labour Party that they have to do something to address this increasingly urgent problem that's coming down the line. And this is something that Keir Starmer spoke about in his speech to the country on Monday.
16: The question my party is asking now is whether I am best placed to lead us into the next general election. I have heard the answer of my parliamentary party to that question, and I accept that answer with good grace.
13: But to understand this decade of political upheaval, we can go back to 10 years exactly to the day, which was the day of the Brexit referendum. And we're going to a special BBC guest who knows exactly what he's talking about on this topic.
21: I'm Adam Fleming. I'm currently the host of the BBC's daily news podcast, Newscast, which used to be called Brexitcast.
13: What was Brexitcast, Adam?
21: Brexitcast was a little experiment that started off with me and my mate Chris Mason, who's now the BBC's political editor in the UK. Brexitcast was a place where me and my BBC colleagues could just get together, be calm, be quite methodical about what was actually being negotiated, what the options were. And for us working on it, it was like therapy, because if you were involved in the Brexit process, it took over your life. There was just something about that subject, about that process, how it worked, how high the stakes were, that it got into your soul.
17: How long did this process go on for?
21: So the Brexit referendum itself was in 2016 in the summer.
17: Yes,
21: the negotiations.
17: Yeah. I remember it well even here. Yeah.
21: The negotiations to actually leave started in the summer of 2017. We didn't leave the EU formally until 2020. Then there was a transition period.
17: Seems just like a really bad, long, awkward breakup.
21: Yes.
17: Yeah. People are dragging.
21: Yes. Yes. Except you then still see your ex at international summits with Donald Trump.
2: Okay, well, let's start at the beginning. Do you remember, Adam, where you were when you heard the Brexit referendum result?
21: Yes, very clearly. That night actually started with everyone getting to the BBC studio in North London in the middle of an enormous thunderstorm. A huge, huge thunderstorm.

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1: Adam, during that time period, I was covering the 2016 U.S. presidential election. And I remember so many of us political journalists here were really intensely and eagerly watching that result. And I remember hopping on the phone with a British friend of mine, and I just said, it feels like something is going on. And it was a premonition that so many of us had about what might transpire here in the United States with Donald Trump's victory. Very different. I understand that very different consequences and very different reasons. But it felt like there was something brewing in the atmosphere. And I realize part of this is because Donald Trump is still the president here. But these things linger in politics. And though this happened 10 years ago, is it still a part of the conversation that people have in the UK?
2: I think Brexit as a thing has gone from, and this is totally unscientific, during the period when it was happening, I'd say it was 98% of the news was Brexit. I would say now it's probably more like 5 to 6%.
3: So if that,
2: it has plunged. Maybe in my world, it's more like 8, but it has absolutely plunged. But that's not to say that the passions it aroused and the issues it threw up and the implications of the process aren't still with us. They're still with us in a massive way. It's just that they've become part of the oxygen that is breathed by British politicians. So it's sort of not noticeable, but still very prevalent.
3: So, Adam, you are the man to give us Brexit 101. I mean, there is one driver who's well known, even in the United States, Nigel Farage, believes himself to be a close friend of Donald Trump. Can you cast us back to the lead up to the referendum? What was Nigel Farage promising and why was he so convincing for so many people?
2: Well, this is interesting because Nigel Farage was completely instrumental in the referendum happening in the first place. He was the leader of a upstart political party called UKIP, the UK Independence Party. He was a member of the European Parliament for Britain, so he was in the belly of the beast of the organisation that he hated. And he was a showman. He was an entrepreneur with political ideas. He was a character. And he just, for years, was banging this drum of the EU being a bad thing for Britain.
4: Look, whichever way you cut this, immigration is the number one issue in British politics. It has been for some years.
2: And his big thing was about immigration. He would say the UK is not a sovereign country because under EU law, anyone who lives in the European Union has the right to come and live in Britain, settle in Britain, get a job in Britain, be a part of the benefits system, the welfare system in Britain.
4: We have no control. The only way we get control is to vote to leave the European Union.
5: Okay.
4: In my mind, this is the issue that will decide the referendum.
2: And so he was getting a lot of traction as well because UKIP was starting to do quite well in elections. And he was on the media all the time. And lots of the then Prime Minister David Cameron's political party were starting to get worried about the threat to them posed by UKIP. And so then he promised, ultimately, if I get re-elected in 2015 in the general election, I will hold a referendum on whether we should stay in the European Union or not. And David Cameron would quibble that it was because of the pressure from Nigel Farage. But I think most people who were covering politics then would say Nigel Farage played a huge role in making that referendum happen.
3: But in the United States, he's known as Mr. Brexit.
2: Yeah.
3: Is that a fair moniker for him?
2: I mean, if it hadn't been for Nigel Farage, there's a fair chance we would not have had Brexit. So it probably is a fair moniker. But in terms of what the leavers in general, and we call them leavers, the people who were advocating to leave, and that's a word that never existed before. And we also had one called Brexiteers, which they loved because it made them sound really kind of like swashbuckly, sort of Errol Flynn pirate types.
3: And on the other side of the equation, you had Asma Remainers, who were then christened by their political opponents Ramonas because they were seen to be always moaning about things. Did they have a swashbuckling term? I can't remember the Remainers. No swashbuckling.
2: And also just that thing as well, like I think a lot of people on the Remain side were thinking, oh, we're here to campaign for, yay, what do we want? The status quo. Where are we going to go? Nowhere. We're going to remain.
1: That's always politically a challenge. But I want to ask you, Adam, was the conceit that okay, and

0: leaving the EU, maybe in some ways through, you know, for example, trade deals, they might have a better relationship independently with the US.
1: There were lots of different groups of leavers. And one of the leave groups were people who believed in this idea that they called Global Britain. Because when you're a member of the European Union, you do not have your own national trade policy. When you join the EU, you hand the power to do trade deals or set tariffs or impose quotas on soybeans to the European Union. And that is all done centrally from the EU's HQ in Brussels. So a big group of leavers said one of the advantages of leaving the European Union is that Britain will have its own independent trade policy. We'll be able to go out and, yeah, be swashbuckling on the high seas like Britain used to be in the 19th century, a big naval trading power. And that will be one of the benefits of Brexit. And actually one of the key kind of the jewels and the crown, if you like, of that vision was a trade deal with America. Huge, huge, huge market.
2: So what then happened with this free trade deal?
1: Turns out doing a free trade deal with the USA is very difficult because A, the USA is a very hard negotiator. B, the president doesn't hold all the power. It's got to get through Congress as well. And C, maybe once you start presenting to the British public what a trade deal with America means, they might not like it. British people like, for example, high welfare chicken in their supermarkets. And there's this idea that American chicken is pumped with antibiotics or washed in chlorine or full of other pharmaceuticals. And so actually, that sort of element of a US trade deal was never very popular with the public.
0: Adam, I want to talk about some of the ways in which the UK has changed over these last 10 years. And maybe we can break this down into a couple of categories. I'm really interested both in immigration, because you say that was a major reason why many Brits wanted to leave, and then also on the economy. So maybe we could talk about immigration first.
1: Yeah.
0: If indeed one of the big reasons people voted to leave was to cut immigration, has immigration declined?
1: So the way the UK measures migration is a figure called net migration, which is the number of immigrants basically being added to the population each year. And in the years immediately after Brexit, and once COVID restrictions had eased, that net migration number, as it's called, reached nearly 1 million people
0: single
1: year.
0: So that meant many more people were continuing to move to the UK.
1: Yes. And
0: from the EU?
1: Yeah, and that was a historically high number. EU people basically...
0: Wait, that was a historically high number?
1: Yes, yeah. So we had had a referendum where one of the main claims of the winning campaign was that we will take back control of Britain's borders and there will be less migrants. And you can argue over whether that's a good thing or a bad thing till the cows come home. But as soon as we got reliable immigration figures after COVID, the number of immigrants coming to the UK had exploded in a uniquely recent historical way.
2: But there is a nuance to this, isn't there, Adam? And the nuance is that if you pick apart the promise of the Leave campaign, it was not necessarily to stop immigration altogether. It was to control immigration and to increase...
3: Which people read as reducing.
2: Yes. It was to increase Britain's deciding power over who would be allowed in.
0: Which type of immigrants you're saying.
2: Yes, and consequently, that meant in the minds of many Brexit voters, we don't want so many people benefiting from freedom of movement from countries of the EU or Eastern Europe in particular. But we do want to choose people who have skills, who might want to come in from South Asia or other parts of the world.
0: Now, where has a lot of this new immigration come from? So presumably it's not coming as much from the EU.
2: What does the graph show, Adam?
1: So at that point, there were some new immigration schemes that were introduced in relation to things that were happening in the world. So there was a scheme for refugees from Ukraine because they'd just been invaded by Russia around about that time. Lots of people came through that route. Hong Kong, which historically had been British, but of course now part of China, there was quite a lot of political repression in Hong Kong at the time. The British government said, if you are a Hong Konger with British links and you want to flee the Chinese, come and make your home in Britain. You'll be very welcome. Also, in the wake of COVID, we had a huge need for people to work in the health service and also the social care service. So looking after adults who had care needs. And so there was a special visa for people who had those skills. And also our immigration system is in some places quite generous in terms of bringing your family and your dependents over as well. And so it turned out the UK had left the EU on the promise of more control over immigration, but it turns out the government didn't actually have a lot of control over immigration, and the numbers went through the roof, to use the British phrase. They've come down now because successive governments have put a lot of effort into closing off certain routes, making the visa restrictions much tighter, making it more expensive for British employers to hire somebody from abroad. And so that net migration number, which is the name for the immigration statistics, has kind of plunged since that high.
0: Mm.
1: And so the number has now fallen back down to where it was in the old days, pre-Brexit, of about 200,000 people a year.
2: What about the economic promise, Adam? Because there was talk from the Leave campaign about all the economic opportunities that Brexit would open up. Now, the answer I know is somewhat obscured by things like COVID and now the Iran crisis, and it makes it sometimes a bit difficult to pass what's happening. But on balance, what does it look like 10 years on?
1: The most reliable estimate we've got comes from an organization called the Office for Budget Responsibility, which is the independent organization that monitors the government's finances. They reckon that in the long term, so what, over the next decade or two, the economy will be 4% smaller as a result of Brexit than it would have been otherwise. And they say if you look at imports and exports between the UK and the EU, that's fallen by about 15%. But the problem with all of these calculations is they are projections based on assumptions. And as you were saying, Tristan, so many other things have happened to the British economy and the global economy at the same time that it's very hard to disentangle all those different factors.
0: Adam, there was a really provocatively headlined article that was published in the Atlantic magazine earlier this month, titled How Britain Became as Poor as Mississippi. And Mississippi, for some context, is the poorest state in the United States. I don't know if you would say that's fair.
1: Yeah, I mean, I think Britain has been buffeted by kind of a lot of bad economic news that is not Brexit related. So Brexit's a factor, but it's not the only factor. Mm. And I just think your average British person, who am I to speak for the average British person, doesn't put their money troubles down to Brexit. They put their money troubles down to just the state of Britain for a long time, of which Brexit is a part.
0: Okay.
1: You don't hear people going, I feel really poor this month, it's because of Brexit. Let's put it that way.
2: Mm.
0: But they don't feel richer either, you're saying, because of Brexit.
1: No.
0: So, Adam, a decade later, is Brexit itself actually over?
1: Brexit, as the act of leaving the EU, is done and dusted. The main legacy, I think, though, is just that Brexit created a new kind of line on the graph or division on the political map or whatever metaphor you want to use. And political scientists talk about cleavages, don't they?
0: Mm-hmm.
1: So I always think it's a slightly strange word to use, cleavage in the political science world, in that actually you still do feel, even though if people don't call themselves leavers or remainers, people still identify a bit as the sort of person who thinks Brexit was good or Brexit was bad.
0: And so then it has forever changed your politics.
1: Yeah, and that maps on to all sorts of issues like immigration, jobs, freedom of speech. How do you react to terrible crimes? And also for me as a political journalist, Brexit unleashed absolute chaos on our political system, where we basically felt like we got a new prime minister every 10 minutes. That is a result of Brexit. That whole changing the leader of the country, that only started when Brexit was injected into the British political bloodstream. So it was sort of a reset moment for our politics, but we went from a calmer politics to a much more chaotic politics. And Nigel Farage, who you mentioned, he's still around. And his party, Reform UK, a new party, which has nothing really to do with Brexit at all, he's topping the polls and has a chance of being our next prime minister, as you were alluding to earlier on. And
0: I mean, that's such a linear through line, Adam, that the man you say who's been nicknamed Mr. Brexit could now become the next Prime Minister of the UK.
1: Yeah, although Nigel Farage has got a huge mountain to climb in our political system to become Prime Minister.
0: I see.
1: So I would just caution that.
2: Adam Fleming, thank you so much. This is great.
1: Thank you.
0: You know, Tristan, I was struck by what Adam said there a moment ago, that Nigel Farage still has, it seems, a mountain to climb to actually become Prime Minister. So more immediately, who could be Keir Starmer's replacement?
2: So Keir Starmer has resigned. He will stay on in a kind of caretaker role until someone is chosen by his party to replace him. Now, because Labour, Starmer's party, has the most MPs in Parliament and has a considerable majority, the next Labour leader becomes, by default, the next Prime Minister. Now, there might be an internal vote within the party to decide who that person is, or there could be somebody who stands unopposed and is just kind of crowned, essentially. The chances are that a man called Andy Burnham will be the winner and therefore the next Prime Minister of the country. Yeah, so he's a long-time political operator. He left Parliament a little bit more than a decade ago, and he has become Mayor of Manchester, which is a city in the north of England. So he is expected to become leader of the party. He would then become Prime Minister. Now, there isn't another general election until 2029, most likely. I mean, there are, you know, things can change. But in theory, he would then have 3 years as Prime Minister and leader of his own party.
0: Tristan, how is Andy Burnham fundamentally different than Keir Starmer? Why is he seen as being, for some Brits, it seems, the possible hope to save his party?
2: People are excited about him in some corners of the Labour Party right now, because he does seem to be a little bit more kind of approachable, have a little bit more dynamism than Keir Starmer in some ways. Keir Starmer, some people thought, was a little bit staid. He's bringing some energy to things, but whether or not he's able to really excite the country, that's another question altogether.
0: Despite this moment of political turmoil, you know, I was struck by how Adam described the last decade in the UK and what that's looked like after Brexit. And it seems like some of the major challenges are rather systemic. You know, we talked about, let's say, the economy or immigration. And so if whoever comes in next, what happens if they cannot fundamentally fix these systemic issues?
2: From afar, Britain looks like it's in a fairly chaotic state. But if you look closely at what's happened over the last decade, the through line in all of it is, it would appear, a desire for change. That was the case in the Brexit referendum. People wanted out of the European Union. And every successive general election since then, it would appear that change is the one thing that voters are sure that they want. Now, whether or not Andy Burnham can deliver the change that people apparently want is another question. And if he's unable to, then the big showdown will be the 2029 general election, where Nigel Farage and others will have something to say about that.
0: Well, that's it for the Global Story today. Earlier, we heard from Adam Fleming, host of the BBC podcast Newscast and an expert on Brexit.
2: And if you enjoyed this episode, then The Global Story is also a podcast. 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Thanks for listening. Cheerio.
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9: Hello, welcome to Newsday on the BBC World Service with James Copnoli in London and me, Anne Soy, in Nairobi.
10: Republican-controlled U.S. Senate has instructed President Trump to halt the war in Iran or seek congressional authorization before continuing military action in what is being seen as a blow to the president ahead of the midterm elections. We'll speak to a retired U.S. diplomat.
9: We'll also go to New York, where primaries are being held ahead of the midterms, to see how anti-incumbent mayors backed by the New York City's Zohran Mamdani are faring.
11: Canada, with all the latest on the World Cup. Colombia have just beaten DRC and England were held to a 0-0 draw against Ghana. We're going to have reaction from all of those matches, all after we get the latest BBC World News.
12: BBC News with Chris Barrow. The US Senate has passed a resolution calling on President Trump to halt the war on Iran or seek congressional approval to continue it. In a rare rebuke for the president from members of his own party, four Republicans joined Democrats in the 50-48 vote. Here's our North America correspondent, David Willis.
13: The U.S. Constitution grants Congress alone the right to declare war, yet lawmakers have been sidelined since the conflict began, and concern has grown over rising fuel prices resulting from Iran's blockade of the Strait of Hormuz. The White House dismissed the Senate vote as non-binding, but it may put pressure on Mr. Trump to avoid a return to hostilities, something he has suggested might happen if the current negotiations with Iran falter.
12: The leader of North Korea, Kim Jong-un, has said his country is equipping its navy with nuclear weapons. According to North Korea's state news agency, he made the remarks on Tuesday at a ceremony that marked a naval vessel's entry into active service. Jake Kwon reports from Seoul.
14: Kim Jong-un, in his usual black suit, stood out among the row of sailors in white. The North Korean leader told them that the plan to equip the Navy with nuclear weapons is following its course. It is unclear when that will be, but North Korea has been test-firing missiles from its ships. And soon, he boasted, he will launch ships twice as large as the one in front of him. Since his negotiations with U.S. President Trump failed in 2019, Mr. Kim has continued to pursue nuclear weapons, unveiling more ambitious plans one after another.
12: Eight people who U.S. prosecutors say have links to the left-wing Antifa movement have collectively been sentenced to 450 years in prison for their roles in a riot outside an immigration detention center in Texas. Benjamin Hanel Song, the purported leader of the group, was sentenced to 100 years in prison. Russia's proxy governor of the city of Sevastopol in occupied Crimea has said Ukrainian attacks on energy infrastructure has left it without power. Mikhail Razvozhaev urged residents not to panic, saying engineers were doing everything possible. Danny Eberhardt has more details.
15: Ukrainian attacks on occupied Crimea have targeted everything from Russian military facilities to bridges and trains. Reports suggest this latest attack was on a power plant in Simferopol. Residents on the peninsula are facing serious fuel restrictions. And in Russia itself, more regions have put restrictions on buying petrol and diesel. Ukrainian strikes on Russian oil refineries are having an effect. But Russian officials do not mention these, instead talking about what they call artificial fuel shortages linked in effect to panic buying.
12: BBC News. Donald Trump says six people have now been arrested, allegedly for damaging the newly renovated Lincoln Memorial reflecting pool in Washington. In a social media post, he again claimed, without providing evidence, that a 100 metres long gash had been purposefully slashed into the blue lining of the pool. Germany's rail operator Deutsche Bahn has said train services are resuming after a nationwide problem with its radio network had been resolved. The issue affecting communications between drivers and traffic control centres had forced the company to suspend all services. Deutsche Bahn has warned that some disruptions might still occur. In football, the Portuguese striker Cristiano Ronaldo has become the first player ever to score at six World Cup tournaments. He got two goals in Portugal's 5-0 demolition of Uzbekistan. In other results, England and Ghana drew 0-0, leaving both with good chances of making the knockout stages. And in the same group, Croatia has beaten Panama 1-0, reviving their hopes of qualifying while extinguishing that of their opponents. In the day's final match, Colombia beat the Democratic Republic of Congo 1-0. New research suggests that office workers who take 5-minute walking breaks or movement snacks every hour can boost their well-being without losing efficiency. Our health reporter Michelle Roberts reports.
16: Researchers surveyed more than 11,000 US employees, most of them in office jobs and working 8 to 9 hour shifts. The volunteers were asked to schedule regular walking breaks into their day. A walk every half hour improved mood and reduced tiredness, but was disruptive to the day job. One every 2 hours was better than no walking, but a 5-minute stroll each hour led to the biggest and most feasible improvement in productivity, mood and alertness. Experts say it suggests a sensible dose to encourage people to sit less and move more.
12: I might try that right now. BBC News.
10: Thank you for that news. Hello and welcome to Newsday on the BBC World Service with Anne Soy in Nairobi and James Copnall in London. Well, in the programme today, we're going to hear about a rare rebuke for President Trump from the Republican-controlled Senate. We're going to get the latest on primary elections in New York too, an early test of the political gravity of the new mayor, Zohran Mamdani. And we're going to find out about a plan to evacuate ships trapped in the Strait of Hormuz. And Newsday's Isaac Fannin is in Vancouver, bringing you the latest from the World Cup, including Ghana's disciplined draw with England and Colombia's tight victory over the Democratic Republic of Congo, ending just a few moments ago. If you have any thoughts on those stories, anything you hear on the programme, really, you can send us a WhatsApp or text message on our usual number, +44 77 86 20 50 85.
9: We begin the program in the US, and the Senate there has passed a resolution calling on President Trump to halt the war on Iran or seek congressional approval to continue it. In a rare rebuke to the president from members of his own party, four Republicans joined Democrats in the 50-48 vote. The same measure was passed by the US House of Representatives earlier this month. It's largely symbolic and does not carry the force of law, as it does not require the president's signature. But it marks the discontent among Republicans about a conflict which is unpopular with the American public ahead of midterm elections in November. For more on the story, I've been speaking to Ambassador Christopher Hensel, former U.S. ambassador to Yemen. I began by asking him for his reaction to the U.S. Senate passing a resolution to end the war in Iran.
17: This will add to the political pressure on the Trump administration, but it's in the realm of the political. Legally, for reasons I won't get into, it really doesn't have teeth. But we now have both the House and now the Senate voting for Trump to end the war. Republicans will argue that this weakens the president's hand in negotiations with Iran. I'm not so sure it will have too much effect one way or the other.
9: But it is a strong message, isn't it, to President Trump that both houses have now passed this resolution?
17: It is. This war is unpopular in the United States, especially when gasoline prices were running up. The price of oil has now come back down to about, I think Brent is at $76 today. It was 70 before the war started, but it will take some time for the return of prices to, you know, their previous level at the gas pump to take effect. And until that happens, you're going to continue to hear a lot of complaints about the conflict in the United States.
9: Well, perhaps the question is, why now? It's several months since this war started.
17: Mm-hmm. Well, you know, the Democrats have been trying to pass these resolutions constantly. You know, they're in the minority in both houses, but they've been putting the motions through every week or two. What's happened is gradually one Republican here, one Republican there will fall off. And in today's vote, you had four Republican senators joining almost all the Democrats. And that was enough for the measure to pass.
9: Well, you say that it does not have any teeth. But going forward, would President Trump then need approval from Congress? And will he seek approval from Congress should he want to resume the war?
17: Well, President Trump started this conflict along with Israel without formal endorsement from Congress. And other presidents have done similar things over the years. So, at least as a legal matter, I think President Trump's administration could resume the conflict if they felt they needed to. And that is an important element of the negotiations. I think it's that threat at the back, that ultimate threat, is part of the administration's leverage in negotiations with Iran. But as a political matter, I think it would be more difficult for the administration to resume hostilities now than it was for them to do so back in March.
9: Let's talk about the talks between Lebanon and Israel, which have restarted in Washington. Are you optimistic they could produce a more sustainable ceasefire?
17: Unfortunately, I think those talks are going to be subsidiary to the U.S.-Iran talks. If the U.S. and Iran can resolve some of the more immediate questions like the Strait of Hormuz, other issues around the region, it may be possible to return to some sense of quiet. No big deals resolving the Israel-Hezbollah conflict, but it might be possible to return to some quiet.
9: Well, the Israeli Prime Minister Benjamin Netanyahu said on Monday night that Israeli troops have full freedom of action against any Hezbollah threat and would remain in Lebanon as long as is necessary. But on the other hand, the Lebanese leader has also been talking about their only option being that Israeli forces leave Lebanon. Given these stance and given that Prime Minister Netanyahu is not taking part in the talks in Switzerland, you say that these talks that are restarting in Washington would be tied to what's happening in Geneva. But then Netanyahu is not taking part in Geneva. He doesn't see it that way, does he?
17: No, you know, President Trump's administration has been pressuring Netanyahu behind the scenes and in publicly with some of the president's statements not to do anything that would disturb the U.S.-Iran talks. And that would be, of course, intensifying its current low-level hostilities with Hezbollah again. And I'm sure Netanyahu doesn't like being in that position, but he's stuck in it now also because of his own domestic politics, facing a possible election coming up in a few months. So you've got the talks between Israel and the Lebanese government going on in Washington right now, even though the Lebanese government doesn't really control what's going on in the South. You've got other talks going on without Netanyahu and his people being involved, even though they play a key role. So it's a very complicated situation.
9: What could we see then in the coming months, regardless of what happens in Geneva? A continuation perhaps of that low level, as you have described it, attacks in the south of Lebanon?
17: I think, yes, we should expect that. What I think the Trump administration is trying to avoid is escalation to anything above that level. And I'm sure the Trump administration is also going to try to seek some further Israeli withdrawals. You know, it's not foreseeable that the Israelis are going to completely withdraw from Lebanon. But moving back from some of these gains, some of this land that they've taken over the past few months, is probably going to be on the administration's agenda as well.
9: Christopher Hensel, the former U.S. ambassador to Yemen.
10: Well, this all comes in the context of U.S. midterm elections in November. And in the last couple of hours, three candidates backed by the New York mayor, Zohran Mamdani, have clinched nominations in primaries in what is being seen as an early test of the mayor's ability to shape the direction the Democratic Party will take locally and perhaps even nationally. Mayor Mamdani had backed some anti-incumbent campaigns in key races, including Brad Lander against a sitting congressman, Dan Goldman, in the 10th Congressional District. Steve Machinsky is a New York-based journalist who's been following this all closely. Welcome to the programme. What's the big takeaway from the results we've had so far, do you think?
18: Well, James, it's pretty much what you said, that the mayor here and his Democrat Socialist Party won the evening. It shows that he has wings to bring people over to his side, even though many of his promises have yet to come to fruition. He promised free bus rides in New York City, and that hasn't happened yet, and it's questionable whether it will happen. But the fact is, he has charisma. He has an argument against the Democrat elites and pushing socialism and a lot of free things. And that argument has won over a lot in the Democrat Party. And it can't be dismissed anymore. It used to be sort of a fringe. People didn't expect that even he would win when he first started running. And now he has the gravitas to bring others over to his side, and many who would be deemed unelectable in the past. We're talking about outright anti others over to his side, and many who would be deemed unelectable in the past. We're talking about outright anti-Semitic comments that have come from some of these candidates, James. Yeah, go ahead. Yeah.
19: Sorry, yeah. No, I was just going to ask, how closely aligned ideologically, politically, are the candidates that Mr. Mamdani has supported to the mayor? Because it's one thing supporting them, perhaps, another to expect a complete, completely similar policies or worldview.
18: I'd say very, very closely, James, because these candidates also supported Mamdani for the most part. And he didn't have to support the people he did, but they were aligned with many of his beliefs. And I'm talking about being against Israel and being more socialist. And if you look at what's going on here, really the Democrat socialists have, you know, the entry point is to hate Trump and hate Israel. After that is...
19: Is it hating Israel or hating Israel's war in Gaza? Because the two, of course, are not exactly the same.
18: Well, it the way a lot of these candidates have expressed it, right? One candidate didn't even want to condemn Hamas or what they did in October 8th, right? Before Israel went into Gaza. So it does seem to be an anti-Israel philosophy here. But that's sort of the entry point, James. Then if you hate the police, you hate deportations, right? And you talk about promising free things, that right now seems the path to victory. Now, the Republicans, right? If you're going to say the Democrats, socialists are winning by pushing hate and resentment against Democrat elites, Republicans win by pushing fear of the Democrat. And it should be noted, Trump himself won by running against the political elites of both parties. So we are a divided country. And what you see tonight is Democrats are, you know, those who are not as left as the socialists that are taking it over, they have to wonder where their home is anymore. Do they remain Democrat, or do they create something else other than Republicans? The Republicans are going to hope to win those disillusioned old-time Democrats over. But no question, this was Mamdani's evening, and he has power in the city.
19: How far would you suspect that extends, not so much the power, perhaps, but the power of his ideas beyond New York on the national scale?
18: Look, something like this grows because other states, you know, they could look at New York as, you know, what we call a blue city. But it has to, he has to show results if it's going to go nationwide. I mean, California and New York and Illinois are very Democratic. But if it's going to show results, then the socialists can win. If they're just going to show people leaving these states, right, then nationally it could be a problem. There's sort of a joke here that most people in New York and California, they're moving to Florida, right, where taxes are lower and they're more business friendly. So this is a nationwide discussion that we're having. But the fact that New York is now going to have two Democrats. This is a nationwide discussion that we're having, but the fact that New York is now going to have two Democrat socialists.

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3: Hello, welcome to Newsday from the BBC World Service with Anne Soy in Nairobi and James Cocknell in London.
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3: And we have an interview with South Sudan's information minister about the first ever elections in his country.
5: And I'm Isaac Fannin in Vancouver with all the latest on the World Cup, including a look ahead to the co-host Canada's final game against Switzerland, all after the latest
6: BBC News with Chris Barrow. The US Senate has passed a resolution calling on President Trump to halt the war on Iran or seek congressional approval to continue it. The largely symbolic measure is a rare rebuke for the president from members of his own party, with four Republicans joining Democrats to pass it. Russia's proxy governor of the city of Sevastopol in occupied Crimea has said Ukrainian attacks on energy infrastructure has left it without power. He urged residents not to panic. Western Europe is bracing for a second day of severe heat, with red alerts issued in France, Italy and Spain. In Britain, the Met Office has issued a rare warning of a risk to life across southern England, the Midlands and parts of Wales. The leader of North Korea has said his country is equipping its navy with nuclear weapons. According to North Korea's state news agency, Kim Jong-un also revealed plans to expand the navy. Eight people who US prosecutors say have links to the left-wing Antifa movement have collectively been sentenced to 450 years in prison. The conviction relates to their roles in a riot outside an immigration detention center in Texas. A Tunisian court has upheld a jail term imposed on a prominent human rights activist. Sadia Mosbah was sentenced to 8 years in prison in March. Research suggests that office workers who take five-minute walking breaks every hour can boost their well-being without losing efficiency. The study indicates that short walks improve mood without affecting work performance. The Portuguese striker Cristiano Ronaldo has become the first player ever to score at six World Cup tournaments. He got two goals in Portugal's 5-0 demolition of Uzbekistan. In other results, England and Ghana drew 0-0, Croatia beat Panama 1-0, and Colombia beat the Democratic Republic of Congo 1-0 to reach the knockout stages. And that's the latest world news from the BBC.
4: Thank you for that summary. Hello and welcome to Newsday on the BBC World Service. We're coming to you live from Nairobi with me, Anne Soy, London with James Cocknell, and Vancouver with Isaac Fennin.
3: This half hour, we hope to head to South Africa to find out what the police have to say about threats to African immigrants who have been told to leave by the end of this month.
4: Also, is South Sudan now ready for long-delayed elections? We'll hear from the Information Minister.
5: And now Isaac Fannin in Vancouver. Canada can qualify top of their World Cup group if they can avoid defeat against Switzerland on Wednesday. We'll hear from the all-time leader for international goals in men or women's football. And we welcome your messages. Our text number is +44 77 86 20 50 85.
3: South Sudan's main opposition party, the SPLM-IO, has warned that the country is not ready for elections, saying unresolved political and security issues could make the process dangerous. The electoral authorities have announced December the 22nd of this year as the date for the country's first ever election since independence came in 2011. The vote has been postponed multiple times because of conflict, insecurity and delays in implementing a peace agreement to end a civil war. Political tensions also remain high between President Salva Kiir and opposition leader Riek Machar. Machar, who served as first vice president as part of a peace deal, was suspended last year after being charged with treason. Well, earlier on Newsday, we spoke to Reth Mojtang, chair of SPLM-IO's National Committee on Foreign Relations.
7: We accept election in principle because we know that South Sudan has never gone through election for a very long time. But our concern is that there is no environment for the election right now because the country is actively, you know, in conflict between the warring parties and conflict among the communities fighting.
3: So that's the view of a major opposition party. What about South Sudan's government? We can go now to Juba to speak to Atengwe Kateng, the information minister and spokesperson for the government. Welcome to Newsday. Is South Sudan going to be ready for elections in December?
8: Yes, there's no any other alternative that will put the government into a legitimized process outside the elections. So South Sudan government is now ready for election, but it's not only the government. Even the SPLM-IO, which is in government, most of the SPLM-IO I see here with government, and the splinter groups are the ones that are against the election. So there's no way South Sudan can do without election this time.
3: There are still huge concerns, though, are there not, in terms of the security situation in the country? We have seen hundreds of thousands of people displaced by conflict in recent months, as well as issues to do with the peace agreement, the fact that the constitution has not been reviewed. These are not the typical conditions in which elections would be held.
8: Well, these are legitimate concerns, given how the revitalized peace agreement on the resolution of conflict was designed. But the alternative is that Article 8.4 of the revitalized peace agreement allowed the government to delink the process of going for census and constitutional making process before going for elections. There is no any country here in Africa that went to a permanent constitutional making process just in few years, like in another in the Western world or in other places. So constitutional making process is a process that is not an event that will take time to happen. So we cannot time our election with the constitutional making process. The constitutional making process is now continue to review the constitution. They are still going on, but the election would also take place in December.
3: Riek Machar Teng has been under arrest since last year. He's been charged with lots of extremely serious crimes. But his party and other observers say that this is simply an affront to the idea of political space in South Sudan, that it's almost impossible to have a credible election when one of the main presumed contenders is locked up.
8: I don't know why this one is not understood. Riek Machar is an individual. If he has committed any crime or is accused of any crime, and the legal process are taking place as they are now in the court of law, the institution of the SPLM-IO still continue on the other side because he's not attached to a personal issue.
3: No, but he's still someone who has huge political and historic weight in the country, Riek Machar, and in particular among the Nuer community. That's indisputable, a reality in South Sudan.
8: No, but the current leader, of the SPLM-IO, he's also a leader to reckon on with. He's Stephen Tarkwan.
3: But he's not recognized by the majority of Riek Machar's supporters. He's seen someone who has been won over to the cause of the government.
8: That's what the BBC says, but what is in the ground here is that Stephen Parkwall is equal to Riek Machar when it comes to, you know, commanding majority within the Nuer. Okay, so there is no any different here. But we cannot be talking about the legal process. The legal process are in the court of law, and it is the court of law that will actually decide whether Riek Machar is guilty or not. So we cannot make him, or we cannot allow Riek Machar to withhold our political process.
3: Atang, Information Minister and spokesperson for the government of South Sudan. Thank you.
4: Let's turn to South Africa now, where authorities say that they are increasing security measures ahead of a deadline set by anti-migrant groups demanding that undocumented foreign nationals leave the country by the end of June. The move comes after weeks of attacks targeting migrants. At least two people have been killed, and several African governments have organized repatriation of thousands of their citizens. Many undocumented migrants, including people from neighboring countries, say they have faced threats, intimidation, and in some cases, violence from groups calling for their removal. President Cyril Ramaphosa has condemned vigilantism, saying that only authorized officials have the legal authority to verify a person's immigration status or nationality. Let's now.
9: Your older car may be

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1: The law is strictly for law enforcement agencies. No one has the right to tell anyone to leave the country. No one has the right to ask for documentation or inspect their premises. That is solely the responsibility of law enforcement. Now,
2: so why have you not taken any action then against those people who are openly doing that and they're filming themselves doing that? There is a lot of evidence online to that effect. Has any one of the vigilante leaders been, you know, arrested or any measures taken against them?
1: Well, for now, the leaders of March and March, they have not been arrested, but there are investigations underway on the conduct of some of those that are participating on the marches. But we should also caution that some of the videos that are seen online, they are old videos from 6 years ago, where there were confrontations between foreign nationals and some with police, some against other groupings. So we must be cautious about what we are seeing online. Many of the videos that are circulating are videos that have been taken from long ago. But we have seen of late videos of intimidation, and police are investigating those particular incidents.
2: And you've announced plans to step up security ahead of that June 30th deadline for migrants to leave the country issued by these vigilante groups. What exactly do you mean by stepping up security? What does it look like on the ground?
1: Well, we, as the government of South Africa and laws enforcement, we'd like to assure everyone that we have taken extensive measures to ensure that the country remains safe and secure. We have elevated our operational readiness across all provinces. We've got comprehensive deployment plans in place to ensure that we protect communities, critical infrastructure, and key public spaces. We continue to conduct the operational assessments and continuous monitoring of the security environment every day to check for emerging risks. We are having the daily briefings, which will allow us to adjust our operational plans where necessary. But our message is clear. Everyone has the constitutional right to protest peacefully and within the confines of the law. However, criminality, intimidation, violence, destruction of property, and any attempt to undermine public safety will not be tolerated. We are not going to allow violence against anyone. And that is why we have also announced that we will not allow weapons during these marches. A weapon that can be used to hurt another person, that we are not going to allow. So we have urged even the traditional leaders, leaders of government, to also join the call for everyone in the country to be peaceful, to remain calm, and not take the law into their own hands.
2: Many thanks for speaking to us, Brigadier Atleda Mate, spokesperson for the South African Police Service.
3: This is Newsday on the BBC World Service with Anne in Nairobi, James in London, and Isaac in Vancouver with all the latest on the World Cup.
4: Yes, welcome to Vancouver. It has been a fantastic few weeks at this tournament. I cannot believe we are getting to the final group matches, and Wednesday is an incredibly important day for many teams, including the co-host Canada at the World Cup. BC Place is going to be rocking when Le Rouge takes on Switzerland. Now, the winner of that match will seal top spot of Group B. And someone with pretty good knowledge of playing for Canada at a World Cup or two is Christine Sinclair. She has scored an incredible 190 goals for her country, and she helped them to their greatest moment in football, Olympic glory, a few years ago. She's been speaking

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1: 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I'm Nicole Osei. A $100,000 cap on federal graduate student loans sounds like a lot of money, but for some healthcare degrees, it may not be enough. 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
6: Good morning, I'm Jacob Evans at the BBC. Ukrainian strikes on energy facilities in Russian-occupied Crimea have left its biggest city, Sevastopol, without power. Ukraine has been intensifying attacks across Crimea as it attempts to cut off the peninsula annexed by Russia in 2014. The BBC's Nick Beek reports.
7: These attacks are having a growing impact on fuel supplies there. At the weekend, Moscow-appointed authorities in Crimea said civilians and businesses would not be able to buy petrol.

0: tensions over frustrations with his efforts to divert their agenda. He's been pressuring them to focus on his proof of citizenship voting bill, even though it doesn't have the votes to pass. We'll unpack this tense dynamic at 6:07 on KERA News.
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2: A new report finds that Texas severely lacks affordable, quality childcare for working parents.
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0: Dallas County Commissioners approved an interim CFO for the county's largest mental health and developmental disability service provider. Who did they choose, and how will this impact the facility? KERA News is following this story. Stay with us for updates. We're going to have sunny skies today with a high near 95, but it's going to feel like 104. Tonight, mostly clear and windy with a low near 78. Tomorrow, sunny and windy with a high near 95, but it's going to feel like 99. Thursday night, cloudy and windy with a low near 78. On Friday, sunny skies and windy with a high near 97. Friday night, partly cloudy with a low near 79. In Dallas, 81. Fort Worth, 80. Frisco, 81. 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
1: Good morning. You're listening to 90.1 KERA News. I'm Nicola Say. Crisis pregnancy centers try to persuade people not to have abortions. But a watchdog group says some of those centers have misled patients into falsely believing everything was fine with their pregnancies.
2: Later, they found themselves in the hospital with an ectopic pregnancy or some other complication that was not diagnosed by the crisis pregnancy center.
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3: Black journalist Ethel Payne's reporting on civil rights changed the country. 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
5: 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Ben Abbott believes citizens together can build a city where family can thrive.
6: Good morning. Six matches, one massive day of group stage drama at the World Cup today. I'm Jimmy Moss. The headliner, Scotland versus Brazil in Miami. The Scots have never made it past the group stage. They need at least a draw to keep history in their hands. Canada face Switzerland in Vancouver, and co-host Mexico play Czechia, and South Korea go up against South Africa. On Tuesday, Ronaldo and Portugal hammered Uzbekistan 5-0. And when Kylian Mbappe was asked who's the best player at this tournament, he didn't hesitate.
7: Lionel Messi. It's clear. He's the best in the world with Cristiano.
6: England were held to a 0-0 draw by Ghana. Colombia punched their ticket to the knockouts. And Croatia stayed alive, beating Panama. I'm Jimmy Moss.
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5: 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Ben Abbott believes citizens together can

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1: 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I'm Nicole Osei. Many Americans can't afford to buy a home, and economists say there's a reason for that.
2: We can talk all day about sort of interest rates and incomes, but really if you want to see prices come down, you really have to increase the supply of housing.
1: Now Congress has passed bipartisan legislation aimed at addressing the problem. 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
1: Here with you on a Wednesday, 7:42, and you're listening to 90.1 KERE News. I'm Nicole Osei. A $100,000 cap on federal graduate student loans might sound like a lot of money, but for some healthcare degrees, it may not be enough. Circle back at 7:51 to hear what type of impact this could have on certain fields within healthcare on KERE News.
2: A new report finds that Texas severely lacks affordable, quality childcare for working parents.
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4: 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The Ivy League will never be the same as a pair of screwball deities encounter the carnal complexities of college life, June 12th through the 27th. 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
5: For KERA News, I'm Sam Baker. A federal court judge has dismissed a class action lawsuit against Gateway Church. Four former members accused the church of misappropriating millions of dollars in donations. The judge ruled a First Amendment protection for churches, known as the Ecclesiastical Abstention Doctrine, applied to Gateway. Gas prices across Texas and the nation are falling, but if you've noticed big price differences between stations near each other, you're not imagining it. Patrick DeHaan, a fuel market analyst with Gas Buddy, said the gap between stations may come down to several factors in the market.
6: What the stations are paying are going to be vastly different depending on when they bought, how much competition, where that gasoline is coming from, the cost of doing business, the cost of paying employees. All of those things are factors in how gas prices determine a price. But at the end of the day, one of the biggest factors is simply competition.
5: Don said the statewide average for gas has dropped 69 cents a gallon over the past month. That's driven largely by easing tensions over the Strait of Hormuz. His advice is to shop around. This is KERA News.
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1: Have fun being what we would say nerds.
2: What's going on, YouTube? My name is Jimmy Sanchez, and I'm here to help you get buff quick. All right, guys. First step to getting buff quick is you got a protein.
1: A lot of my teachers found out about it, and they were showing it all around. So that was fun. It was a sense of, like, a virality before that was even a thing for the internet.
3: Guerrero decided early on he had a passion for content creation. As an adult, he founded a podcast production company to help aspiring creators behind the scenes. Then, in June of last year, he started making videos for himself again.
1: And then it turned into, oh, I forgot I loved this. I forgot about the 12-year-old Hector who did this for community, for creativity, for a safe place to just be me.
3: Most of his content is unapologetically Dallas-centric, with a focus on local news. A recent TikTok video on the covering of the Whale mural in downtown Dallas has over 60,000 views, 3,000 likes, and 400 comments.
4: You can see a historic piece of art right now is currently being covered up for the FIFA World Cup as it is on its way to Dallas, and I am here.
3: While he acknowledges that he often frames what he does in a journalistic context, he does not consider himself a journalist. For one thing, he says he doesn't hold the same ethical or research standards.
1: What I am, though, they call it in a Spanish word, it's called being a chismoso, a little bit of a gossiper. And as soon as I hear like a little story that's a little spicy, I'm like, I gotta go film that. Just because I'm interested.
3: Whether technically journalism or not, with over 40,000 followers on TikTok and Instagram each, he's earned enough influence to be profitable.
1: All I know is last year, TikTok was able to bring me in like $1,000 to $2,000 a month.
3: But the money can fluctuate drastically.
1: And then this year, I think TikTok, I get maybe $100 to $130 a month now.
3: As glamorous as a career in content creation may seem, Guerrero says, especially in the news niche, it isn't for everyone. Not only can the money be fickle, but since he runs all his social media channels by himself and has two other jobs, keeping a reasonable work-life balance can be challenging. His advice, make sure you're dedicated.
1: Are you administratively strong enough to respond to multiple emails while you're trying to create a videos when you don't have a team and it's just you and you're editing at 2 a.m. and you gotta wake up at 6 because you have to go to your job? Can you do all of that?
3: Guerrero says he's not transitioning out of content creation anytime soon. In fact, he believes new media's influence will only grow as it continues to compete with legacy publishers for audience attention. And if you're good at it, a world of opportunities can open up for you.
1: You can just vertically film something 30 to 60 seconds and it can change your entire life.
3: He says with today's technology, your ability to earn off your creativity is limited only by your imagination and ambition.
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3: Now, I'm William Padmore for KERA News.
0: Divides over what GOP priorities should be ahead of this fall's midterm elections are testing the relationship between President Trump and Senate Majority Leader John Thune. It's a rift that seems to be growing among some members of the Republican Party. We'll unpack this dynamic and its impact on GOP politics at 8:07 on KERA News.
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0: The Turtle Creek Chorale closes out Pride Month with a concert celebrating Pride. The show shines a spotlight on the music and creativity of Texas and features works by Willie Nelson, Kacey Musgraves, and Beyoncé. Broadway Baptist Church in Fort Worth hosts Pride as Big as Texas on Friday. For more on this and all the week's arts and culture events highlights, visit KERA Arts on Instagram. Well, more heat in store for North Texas this week. We're going to have sunny skies today with a high near 95, but it's going to feel like 104.

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1: I'm Nicole Osei, and you're listening to 90.1 KERE News. Crisis pregnancy centers try to persuade people not to have abortions. But a watchdog group says some of those centers have misled patients into falsely believing everything was fine with their pregnancy.
2: Later, they found themselves in the hospital with an ectopic pregnancy or some other complication that was not diagnosed by the crisis pregnancy center.
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3: If our pets can't tell us when they're in pain, how can we know how to help? 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
7: KERA News, I'm Sam Baker. A man from North Texas who filmed a woman for hours as she overdosed on fentanyl he supplied has been sentenced to life in federal prison. Prosecutors said Andrew Smith of Denison watched and recorded the woman for hours last September as she showed severe overdose symptoms. He called for help only after she stopped breathing. Emergency responders were able to revive the woman. The State Transportation Department said construction work on the more than $2 billion Southeast Connector project is on track to wrap up in early 2028. The project will widen and reroute roughly 16 miles of highway to expand I-20, Southeast Loop 820, and U.S. 287 at the juncture of Fort Worth, Forest Hill, Everman, and Arlington. Work began in 2022 with an expected 5-year turnaround. And the Java House Grand Prix of Arlington will return to North Texas next year. IndyCar will bring the race back to streets around AT&T Stadium March 21st. The race weekend will run from March 19th through the 21st. Event President Bill Miller said next year's race will deliver more enhancements and memorable experiences for guests. This is KERA News.
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8: This is Morning Edition from NPR News. I'm Michelle Martin.
9: And I'm A. Martinez. When the Trump administration dissolved USAID over a year ago, it disrupted the system, sending a special food made from American-grown peanuts to starving children around the world. Two U.S. factories make this ready-to-use therapeutic food, Georgia-based Manna Nutrition and Edisea in Rhode Island. They're now looking for new delivery channels, as Georgia Public Broadcasting's Grant Blankenship reports.
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1: You're listening to 90.1 KERE News this Wednesday morning. I'm Nicole Osei. The man who shot a police officer during an anti-ICE protest at the Prairieland Detention Center in Alvarado has been sentenced to 100 years in prison. And the judge threw the book at his seven accomplices as well. We'll break down the sentencing in this highly charged case in 15 minutes on North Texas Now.
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1: 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We're going to have sunny skies today with a high near 95, but it's going to feel like 104. Tonight, mostly clear and windy with a low near 78. Tomorrow, sunny and windy with a high near 95. It's going to feel like 99. Thursday night, increasingly cloudy and windy with a low near 78. In Dallas, 80. Fort Worth, 79. Arlington, 80. 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
0: It's Morning Edition from NPR News. I'm E. Martinez.
4: And I'm Michelle Martin. Under the Trump administration, there's new support and federal investment for what are known as crisis pregnancy centers, organizations that try to persuade people not to have abortions. A nonprofit watchdog group says some of those centers are misleading pregnant patients by claiming they can rule out pregnancy complications when they can't. NPR's Selena Simmons-Duffin has this exclusive report.
5: There are thousands of crisis pregnancy centers across the country. They're often Christian organizations whose purpose is to try to keep people from having abortions. Many of the staff are volunteers who may or may not have

0: have medical training. Some wear scrubs or white coats and have clients fill out medical questionnaires. The centers usually promote abstinence, provide adoption and parenting resources, and pregnancy tests, all for free.
1: A storefront with an ultrasound machine might describe some crisis pregnancy centers around the country, including in New York.
0: That's Michelle Cooper-Smith, Executive Director of Campaign for Accountability, a nonprofit watchdog group. Her organization sent a letter this week to New York Attorney General Letitia James, shared exclusively with NPR. It requests that the AG's office investigate whether crisis pregnancy centers in New York are fraudulently advertising to women that they can diagnose ectopic pregnancies. That's a rare complication that happens when an embryo implants outside of the uterus. If it implants in a fallopian tube, the tube can rupture, which can be life-threatening. Cooper-Smith's letter cites cases in Texas and Massachusetts where women in those states went to pregnancy centers that missed serious conditions.
1: They were told that their pregnancies were viable or told that, you know, everything was fine. And then later they found themselves in the hospital with an ectopic pregnancy or some other sort of pregnancy complication that was not diagnosed by the crisis pregnancy center.
0: Surprisingly, a major group that represents crisis pregnancy centers agrees that they are not set up to diagnose ectopic pregnancies and should not be making that promise on their websites. The National Institute of Family and Life Advocates supports a network of 1,800 crisis pregnancy centers. Here's the group's Vice President of Legal Affairs, Anne O'Connor, giving a webinar for the Pro-Life Team podcast last year.
2: Do not advertise, we can rule out an ectopic. We really don't like to see that language because it is near impossible to rule out an ectopic.
0: She went on to explain that a single ultrasound can't establish whether someone has an ectopic pregnancy. That diagnosis requires multiple blood tests and multiple ultrasounds, and crisis pregnancy centers aren't staffed or set up to provide ongoing medical care for patients. She adds that centers can still talk about ultrasounds.
2: We're doing the ultrasound to see if the fetus is in the womb where it's supposed to be. So language like that.
0: Despite this guidance, Cooper-Smith's organization found 100 examples of centers using language about ruling out ectopic pregnancies on their websites across 49 states. The National Institute of Family and Life Advocates did not respond to NPR's multiple requests for comment. Crisis Pregnancy Center marketing about ectopic pregnancies often references abortion medication, which has grown dramatically in popularity since Roe v. Wade was overturned. For instance, My Choice Pregnancy Care Center in New York's Hudson Valley says on its website, quote, if you plan on taking abortion pills, book an ultrasound to rule out an ectopic pregnancy, unquote. Dr. Jonas Swartz is a professor of obstetrics and gynecology at Duke Health who's done research on crisis pregnancy centers. He says an ultrasound is not necessary before taking abortion medication.
3: Telemedicine abortion with medication, abortion pills, has been shown to be safe even without ultrasound.
0: An ectopic pregnancy diagnosis is a process that requires follow-up care and medical or surgical treatment, he says. Abortion medication won't resolve an ectopic pregnancy if there is one, but it won't make it worse either. In other words, these centers are marketing a service that they can't provide and is not medically necessary. Swartz says he's sympathetic to patients navigating the confusing early weeks of pregnancy, who might be worried and who might not be able to get in to see an OBGYN quickly.
3: Theoretically, people who would reach out to a crisis pregnancy center are in crisis. They have an unexpected pregnancy or something going on in their pregnancy and they need help.
0: He says the best place to seek that help is with a trained and licensed medical team who can give you complete information and any follow-up care you might need. He wishes more public resources and support were going towards places that can provide that. Selena Simmons-Duffin, NPR News.
4: We are in the height of tick bite season, but when you get bit by a tick, it's not really a bite.
5: They have mouth parts that are remarkably adapted for basically drilling in and anchoring inside your skin.
6: Ouch. Michael Raup is professor emeritus of entomology at the University of Maryland.
5: That's why the tick is so darn hard to remove once it's on.
6: So before you take a ramble through the woods, Raup says it is crucial to slather on tick repellent, and you should follow his fashion advice.
5: I really do look geeky when I do this. But if you're wearing pants, tuck those pant legs into your socks.
4: You can even buy clothing treated with a tick repellent permethrin, or just stay out of the places where ticks are most at home.
6: CDC epidemiologist Allison Hinckley says try your best to avoid the grassy, brushy, or wooded areas.
7: If you're hiking, staying in the middle of a trail is a great way to avoid exposure to those ticks.
4: Once home, our experts suggest you check for ticks in the shower and throw your clothes in the dryer on medium to high heat for about 30 minutes to kill the bugs at any life stage. And Hinckley says if you do find a tick,
7: the best way to remove a tick is to use fine-tipped tweezers, although you can use your fingertips. If there are any parts that get left in your skin after you remove the tick, it's okay.
6: After you remove the tick, Professor Raup recommends sending it to a lab for identification.
5: Not only are they going to identify which species the tick is, these tick testing laboratories will determine actually which species of tick-borne illness pathogen they are carrying.
6: So you can learn what you may have been exposed to.
4: And if you're feeling tired with flu-like symptoms or you have a rash in the shape of a bullseye, the CDC's Hinckley says to act quickly.
7: That's certainly a sign that it's time to get to your healthcare provider. You can get antibiotics for it that help get rid of the infection. And the sooner you get it, the better the outcome.
6: Just a few tips for enjoying and surviving the outdoors in fashion challenge safety. This is Morning Edition from NPR News. I'm Michelle Martin.
4: And I'm A. Martinez.
8: And I'm Nicole Osei. 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A possible Iran peace deal and the reopening of the Strait of Hormuz are starting to push fertilizer prices down. Tomorrow, we'll look at why that relief could take months to reach American farmers on 90.1 KERE News. 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
9: Black journalist Ethel Payne's reporting on civil rights changed the country. 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
13: Up next on North Texas Now, participants in last summer's protest at the Prairie Land ICE Detention Center got 30 to 100 years in prison.
14: The sentences have left some wondering if the court went too far.
13: Plus, Texas families aren't realizing their full earning potential because of a common roadblock.
15: Dallas County families are foregoing $1.63 billion in annual earnings because they can't find affordable quality child care.
13: How investing in child care benefits both families and the state.
14: And as we mark Pride Month, we'll hear how the local LGBTQ community rallied around a tragedy.
16: Lots of meteoric growth happened in the early years of the 80s because of AIDS.
13: That's all coming up on North Texas Now.
17: Live from NPR News in Washington, I'm Windsor Johnston. President Trump is heading to Capitol Hill today for lunch with Senate Republicans. NPR's Sam Greenglass reports the meeting comes as tensions between Trump and his congressional colleagues are especially high.
18: Just last night, four Republicans joined with Democrats to advance a resolution directing Trump to pull troops from the conflict with Iran. But before that, Trump was already venting frustration with Senate Majority Leader John Thune, pressing him to eliminate the filibuster to pass a strict voter ID law, even saying that anyone who opposes the idea is a fool. And without the Save America Act, Republicans will never win another election. Thune says there just aren't the votes to pass it. The president's demands keep complicating shared priorities like reauthorizing a key spy tool and passing immigration funding. Frustrated Republicans worry Trump's focus on 2020 over 2026 could risk their majority. Sam Greenglass, NPR News, Washington.
17: Europe is in the grip of a deadly, record-setting heat wave. Dozens of people have died from heat-related causes or by drowning as they try to cool off. And some of the continent's infrastructure has been brought to a standstill. NPR's Lauren Frayer reports from Manchester in northern England.
19: British authorities are urging people not to travel amid only the second extreme heat warning of this severity in history. Here at Manchester Piccadilly Station, lots of trains are canceled. Others are delayed because they're forced to drive slower on overheated tracks. Across the country, more than 1,000 schools have shut because they don't have air conditioning. In London, even some events for Climate Action Week had to be scrapped. And United Nations Secretary General Antonio Guterres told the conference,
20: "London isn't just calling. It's cooking."
19: France recorded its hottest day since records began 80 years ago. The Eiffel Tower and the Louvre had to close early. Lauren Frayer, NPR News in Manchester, England.
17: Stocks on Wall Street opened higher this morning as investors wait for fresh signals about the artificial intelligence boom. NPR's Scott Horsley reports.
21: Computer chip maker Micron is set to report quarterly earnings later today, and investors will be on the lookout for any signs about the staying power of the AI boom. Micron shares were hammered on Tuesday, but they're still way up since the beginning of the year. The Dow Jones Industrial Average wants to capture a bit more of the AI frenzy. The people who manage the index are adding Google's parent company next week. Verizon will drop out of the Dow to make way for Google's parent Alphabet. Crude oil prices continue to slide as tanker traffic through the Strait of Hormuz picks up. AAA says the average price of diesel fuel in the U.S. has dropped below $5 a gallon, though it's still more than $1 a gallon higher than it was when the U.S. launched its war with Iran. Scott Horsley, NPR News, Washington.
17: This is NPR News.
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24: Good morning. It is Wednesday, June 24th. Thank you so much for starting your day with North Texas Now. I'm Ron Corning.
25: And I'm Miranda Suarez. And we are starting today's show in Johnson County. Again, there is a lot going on. The man who shot a police officer during an anti-ICE protest at the Prairieland Detention Center in Alvarado has been sentenced to 100 years in prison.
24: Seven others got up to 70 years in what the government is calling the first ever federal terrorism conviction against Antifa. Our law and justice reporter Tolawani Osubamiwo spoke to KERA's All Things Considered host Justin Martin about what these convictions mean.
26: So, Tolawani, let's start with a quick refresh. What happened outside that detention center that led to these charges?
27: So almost a year ago, exactly, about a dozen people were gathered outside the ICE facility, shooting off fireworks, making noise in what they called a noise demonstration. And when Alvarado police officer Thomas Gross arrived on the scene, Benjamin Song ended up pulling his weapon and firing at Gross, hitting him in the shoulder. He was non-fatally injured, and that led to where we are today, almost a year after July 4th, with 22 people who have been charged in federal and or state court with providing some sort of support to the night of July 4th.
26: So the shooter, Benjamin Song, got 100 years, and people who didn't even pull a trigger got up to 70. Not to minimize what they did, but these are some pretty hefty sentences. How do prosecutors turn this non-lethal shooting into a federal terrorism conviction?
27: I mean, a lot of it hinged on the political beliefs of these folks, but the government from the beginning was alleging that this was a coordinated attack and an ambush motivated by the defendant's anti-ICE, anti-Trump, and anti-government views. Very kind of early on in the case labeled them the quote-unquote North Texas Antifa cell, Antifa being short for anti-fascist, which in this case has been kind of an umbrella term term for a lot of these leftist anarchist beliefs. And then we saw the designation come down from President Donald Trump in September, designating Antifa as a domestic terrorist threat. Now, this was kind of controversial, as that's not a designation that's been made before, calling something a domestic terrorist group. But we saw, fast forwarding to trial, the government provide evidence that they say contributed to the notion that this was a group of people united by their Antifa beliefs, showing zines, short form magazines, posters, their political groups that they were affiliated with, as evidence that they, you know, had political animus that motivated this shooting. The jury ultimately convicted them on a charge of providing material support to terrorism, which does not necessarily have to do with the Antifa narrative, but is a terrorism charge nonetheless.
26: Benjamin Song also spoke in court today, saying he isn't a terrorist and only fired because he feared police brutality. How did the judge react to that?
27: Well, Judge Mark Pittman interjected quite a bit during Song's address to the court, reiterating that Song could not use this time that he had to speak for political reasons, and trying to steer him back to making a case as to why his sentence should be lighter. But Song was clear that while he did not intend violence, he did fear police brutality, invoked the names of people such as Renee Good, Alex Preddy, Botham John, Tatiana Jefferson, to kind of illustrate the fear that he said he felt when Officer Gross came out of the car and pointed his weapon at the back of an unarmed protester, as Song said it. And Pittman said multiple times previously, when Song's attorney was speaking, that it was by the grace of God and a guardian angel that Song and other people were not hurt by the shooting or killed in this shooting with the automatic rifle he had. So there was a bit of tension there during that moment, but Song stood his ground.
26: Experts have called this a possible blueprint for how the White House targets alleged left-wing terrorism. What exactly does that mean? And do you think this will have an effect on any similar protest cases happening right now?
27: So what some experts have told me, and what some people fear, is that the providing material support to terrorist charge that I mentioned earlier, along with the Antifa designation, could be used in the future to tie far left protesters to terrorism. And we've recently seen similar large groups of protesters and demonstrators in Minnesota tied to Antifa related groups. This certainly does seem to be the most serious charges that we've seen so far in this Prairie Land case. But we are also going to have state trials for these defendants, so we'll see what happens in Johnson County.
25: That was Law and Justice reporter Tolawani Osibamowo speaking with All Things Consider host Justin Martin.
24: The Trump administration is pushing up against a July 1st deadline to either renew the U.S.-Mexico-Canada free trade agreement or not.
25: Houston Public Media's Andrew Schneider says the president's public remarks are making some Texas businesses worry Trump could pull out of the agreement.
0: When Trump negotiated the USMCA during his first term as a replacement for NAFTA, he called it the best trade agreement ever. But last week, he said he'd rather see it terminated than renew it. Michelle Schultz, a Dallas-based trade lawyer, explains what that could mean to the Texas economy.
1: Anyone who's taking advantage of tariff advantages in energy, agriculture, auto, every importer, whether they're in the U.S., Canada, or Mexico, would now have to pay more expensive prices, and that would go down to the consumer as well.
0: Schultz says she expects the U.S. to miss the July 1st deadline, but she says negotiations over whether to renew the trade treaty will likely continue throughout July. I'm Andrew Schneider in Houston.
25: And estimates show that more than half of people with Down syndrome will develop dementia due to Alzheimer's disease. That's according to the National Institute on Aging.
24: UNT Health Fort Worth, that is joining a nationwide study to examine how people with Down syndrome develop Alzheimer's. Professor Melissa Peterson is leading the Fort Worth study, and she joined us to explain how it can help.
2: When people come in physically to participate in the study, what are they doing? So this study focuses on really trying to understand how aging looks among adults with Down syndrome. And what folks don't always understand is that individuals with Down syndrome are actually at an increased risk for Alzheimer's disease. And it's really not a question of if, but more so when. So Alzheimer's disease and what happens from a biological stance in the brain related to this disease really starts very early on, with onset of Alzheimer's disease typically happening early 50s. And so in order for us to kind of understand aging and why some people, go on for much longer without developing Alzheimer's disease and some develop it a little bit earlier, we try to get this full picture health perspective of what's going on. So that includes an interview, includes testing of memory and thinking. We do medical exam and functional exam, and we also do blood work to look at different proteins in your blood, as well as pictures of the brain. So it gets everything from understanding your health history to how does your brain actually look and how is your brain working. And so we really get this whole health perspective starting down. So enrollment starts at age 25, and upwards. And so individuals are really able to see kind of over time, how is their brain health doing?
3: It sounds like you're trying to get a holistic picture of people's health. So you can, are you looking for like, ooh, that's different. Okay, maybe that now leads to Alzheimer's developing.
2: Yes. So we know there are certain things as a field that we think are linked. And that has actually driven a lot of clinical trials to really focus on removing those specific things. So amyloid being one of the ones that's probably more well known. And so adults with Down syndrome, that's actually the reason that they're at increased risk, is the amyloid buildup in their brain. And you can think of amyloid as a plaque, but you can think of it kind of like a scab. So if you fell down and scratched your arm, you have a scab that develops. Well, that type of thing happens in your brain where there's a plaque that sort of builds up over time. And a lot of the treatments now focused in the Alzheimer's space are trying to remove that plaque, trying to remove that protein with the hope that by removing that, that you will have either kind of a slowed down progression, or may not progress, you know, to the same extent as somebody who has all of that plaque buildup. And so we're looking at things like what does that look like in their brain? How much of that plaque is present? Are there certain things linked to people who maybe have less of it? It's very interesting because individuals with Down syndrome really have more of a genetic form of Alzheimer's disease. And so being able to understand, you know, how somebody can live so long, but also maybe not have those symptoms of dementia, whereas others do, it's kind of the nuances of, you know, is it lifestyle factors? Is it maybe you were exercising? Maybe it was your diet? And so all of those factors are being collected so that we can have that better understanding of kind of that risk and resilience related to, you know, what is your disease? What's going on in your brain to help others, you know, try to live a very long and healthy life.
3: And is there a projected length of the study? Is the goal just going to be to follow people for as long as you possibly can?
2: For as long as we possibly can. Alzheimer's disease is a very slow going disease. And so it's one of those that it takes many, many years for people to develop symptoms and the disease. And so therefore, the goal is to really follow people as long as we're able to. The study is actually going in to hopefully renew funding so that we can continue on for many, many years. But it would be more or less a continuation of what is currently being done.
3: I was wondering if anything that has been researched or discovered so far has surprised you or stood out to you as part of this project.
2: I think we're understanding a little bit more so the complexity of the disease. In the general space, Alzheimer's occurs in some, but not all. So a lot of the treatment is focused on amyloid. But that may not be the case for adults with Down syndrome. They actually might need a combination or a different focus. And I think that that's really emerging and very exciting with regards to the work that's being done with ABCDS, as I think it's really shedding new light on what else can we do or focus on for treatment of Alzheimer's disease, not only specific to adults with Down syndrome, but how this actually might play out to, you know, the more global community as well.
3: And is there anything else that I didn't ask you? Is there anything else that you feel like it's important that people know?
2: There's not actually a lot of research within the DFW area focused on adults with Down syndrome, so we're actually very excited to bring this to the community, more so because our community is very diverse, and so we have such a really cool opportunity to really make sure that our community is being represented in this really important work focused on aging and Down syndrome that otherwise isn't really being captured.
25: That was Melissa Peterson, a psychology professor at UNT Health in Fort Worth. Adults with Down syndrome who are at least 25 years old are eligible to participate in the study. And if you look up UNT Health Fort Worth and the ABCDS study, you can get information on how to call and participate if you're interested.
4: It's remarkable, just in the short time I've been here, the work we've done with so many researchers and clinicians. I think about the Center for Brain Health and UT Dallas as well. Collectively, they're doing so much with what seems to be niche, but it benefits all of us with the knowledge and the discoveries that they're making on brain health.
25: And that is something that Dr. Peterson mentioned to me when we talked. You know, this study focuses specifically on adults with Down syndrome and specifically the fact that they're very likely to get Alzheimer's. But at the end of the day, the more we know about Alzheimer's, the better it is for all patients, even people who don't have Down syndrome. It's just adding to the kind of archive of knowledge.
4: Yes, yes. Well, we're so glad that you had that conversation. And coming up here, as North Texas Now continues, social media has created a whole new influencer economy. KERA's William Padmore is kicking off a series that pulls the curtain back on the influencer culture in North Texas.
5: And as soon as I hear like a little story that's a little spicy, I'm like, I gotta go film that.
25: We go behind the scenes with Hector Alex Guerrero, who has found an interesting niche in local news. That's in 15 minutes here on North Texas Now.
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6: Good morning. 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I'm Nicole Osei. President Trump will meet with Senate Republicans on Capitol Hill today amid tensions over frustrations with his efforts to divert their agenda. He's been pressuring them to focus on his proof of citizenship voting bill, even though it doesn't have the votes to pass. And that meeting comes after the Senate approved a war powers resolution Tuesday that seeks to block further U.S. military action against Iran. While the resolution does not carry the full force of the law, it does reflect a growing schism between Trump and Republican lawmakers. KERA News is keeping an eye on today's meeting. Stay with us for updates.
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6: Well, this heat isn't going away anytime soon in North Texas. We're going to have sunny skies today with a high near 95, but it's going to feel like 104. Tonight, mostly clear and windy with a low near 78. Tomorrow, sunny and windy with a high near 95, but it'll feel like 99. Thursday night, increasingly cloudy and windy with a low near 78. In Dallas, 80, Fort Worth, 79, McKinney, 79. This is KERA News.
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25: Thank you for joining us here on North Texas Now. I'm Miranda Suarez.
4: And I'm Ron Corning. More than half of Texas counties are considered child care deserts, and the lack of access to child care is actually hurting the state's economy.
25: Yes, that is according to a new report from the Texas Women's Foundation. Karen Hughes-White is the foundation's president and CEO, and she joins us to break down the new economic issues for women in Texas report. Karen, thanks for being here.
8: Absolutely. Glad to be here.
25: First of all, can you give us the highlights of the report? What stood out to you the most?
8: You know, they might be lowlights, right? What I'll say is in our 2024 Economic Issues for Women in Texas report, we learned about the increasingly important role women are playing in the state's economy. You know, Texas boasts one of the largest economies in the, well, the largest economy in the country and one of the largest in the world. And we learned that women comprise 46% of the workforce here in Texas, but there are key barriers to women's ability to participate fully, consistently, and productively in the workforce that essentially are getting worse, right? The other piece we learned, and perhaps this is a highlight, is that women are enrolling and persisting and achieving in higher education at 1.5 times the rate of Texas men. But based on population projections that we've learned about in this report, is that the population of women is outpacing the population of men in Texas. And as soon as 2040, it is likely that women will be more than 50% of the workforce, and certainly more than the majority of the educated workforce, right? So Texas and Texas employers have some work to do to be ready to support women in the workforce and in return to support a really resilient and strong economy here across the state.
4: So Karen, what you're describing is the outsized role, as it's described in the report, of women as it relates to the Texas economy. They are more educated on average than men. They're reaching higher levels of education. And so employers are relying on women more heavily to meet workforce demands. But then childcare comes into play. Women are also shouldering the responsibility of how to manage it and how to pay for it. What did you find there?
8: So we have just done a deep dive. In fact, just this week, released new research into the childcare crisis across the state of Texas. And we actually use Dallas County as a bellwether for an issue that is characterized by this convergence of trends, right? Population trends, workforce trends. And then it's characterized by three distinct factors tied to limited access, limited affordability, and then quality related issues to childcare. What we've learned on the affordability front is that center-based infant care in Texas costs more than $11,000 a year. And that actually is more than a full year of tuition at an in-state university. I mean, it's a little crazy. And if you're a minimum wage worker in Texas, you would have to work full-time for 37 weeks just to afford care for one infant, right? So it's leaving families with very little choice around childcare and decisions that are difficult to make. And that is if you can find it, right? So over half of Texas counties are considered what's called childcare deserts. And that's defined as when there are three or more children available for each licensed slot. It's more than nearly 112,000 Texas children lacking access within any kind of reasonable driving distance.
25: When families are confronted with this issue, do we try to find a way to pay for childcare, or does one of us stay home? Why is it still that women are the ones who are more likely to leave the workforce?
8: You know, it's such a great question. Women bear 2/3 of all caregiving responsibilities. While, you know, our subject today is childcare, there's elder care, dependent care. There's a lot of care that women have to shoulder. I think oftentimes, unfortunately, right, women make this choice because women are still making 83 cents on the dollar compared to their male counterparts. So if you're in a two income earning family, right, you let the lower income go to try to balance the scales, right? The wage gap is a whole different conversation. Please invite me back. We'll go deep there. That thing's got, I mean, we got a lot to talk about there. But so much happening here. I mean, one of the things that we know in Dallas County is that women and Texas families, right, Dallas County families are foregoing $1.63 billion in annual earnings because they can't find affordable quality childcare. That's a lot. That's material. That really starts to create life change. And they're leaving this money on the table. The correlation there is Dallas County is foregoing almost $3.2 billion in gross regional product, economic productivity, right? So finding a solution to this is really an economic imperative. And I think if there's one takeaway from our childcare research is that investing in childcare is not just a social mandate, but it's a market aligned strategy that supports workforce participation, economic resilience, and economic growth. It's an economic infrastructure issue, not a women's issue and not a family's issue per se.
4: I don't think for a moment, Karen, that the vast majority of companies in this country are focusing on childcare because they really want their employees to have the best quality of life and the best possible care. They do it because there's some evidence to support the notion that they can grow their business and be more economically viable if they support certain sorts of services. And so to that end, is the message not getting through to these corporations that they have to accommodate and pay for and provide? Perhaps it's an increased wage or other mechanisms that might make childcare more available.
8: Sure. And of course, speaking on behalf of Texas women and their families, I would say it's a both and. Please pay us what we're worth and create pathways for us to participate fully, consistently, productively in the workforce. I think there are some standout companies that have done outstanding things, right? Understanding what their employees are up against. I think there are others that have lagged behind. And what I do think is that these trends that we're seeing around women's increasing importance in the workforce and population change here in Texas is going to get the attention of employers in a much different way than perhaps the issue has been presented in years past. But I also wanna say it's gonna take a lot of collaboration to do this and a lot of local coordination. One of the things we know from our research is the most sustainable solutions are really locally coordinated and collaborated upon, right? Because they are able to address the place-based gaps more effectively by placing some of these childcare centers in places relative to transit and housing and other pieces of life and economic infrastructure that powers a community.
25: Well, Karen Hughes-White, Texas Women's Foundation President and CEO, thank you so much.
8: Thank you. I appreciate being here.
4: And you can read the full report at keranews.org. And we hope you come back tomorrow. We'll hear from the leader of the Center for Transforming Lives in Fort Worth.
25: Yes, the center offers free childcare to moms who use their services. Largely, they serve single moms and helping them get out of poverty. And I also got to talk to a single mom who basically said her life was changed when she was able to use free childcare through the center. Not to spoil too much for tomorrow's story, but she got her forklift certification through a job training program there that she said she never would have been able to do if she wasn't able to bring her daughter to the daycare.
4: And those are jobs that are in the people who do that are in high demand.
25: Yep.
4: And had she not had that opportunity, perhaps that would be yet another job open that they couldn't find someone to fill. So we're going to do that deeper dive with that conversation, and we're looking forward to it. Also coming up today here on North Texas Now, the founder of a long-running chamber music festival in Fort Worth says chamber music actually has a lot in common with jazz.
9: You know generally the direction things are going. Obviously, you know the notes. But things can take their own form in the moment. And I think the audience catches on to that and the spontaneity of it and the intimacy of it.
25: That's in about 15 minutes here on North Texas Now.

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1: 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I'm Nicole Osei. A possible Iran peace deal and the reopening of the Strait of Hormuz are starting to push fertilizer prices down. Tomorrow, we'll look at why that relief could take months to reach American farmers on 90.1 KERE News. And you can always ask your smart speaker to play KERA. Get used to the heat because it's not going away. It's going to be sunny today with a high near 95, but it's going to feel like 104. Tonight, mostly clear and windy with a low near 78. Tomorrow, sunny and windy with a high near 95, but it'll feel like 99. Thursday night, increasingly cloudy and windy with a low near 78. In Dallas, 82. Fort Worth, 82. Frisco, 81. 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
7: We are glad to have you here with us on North Texas Now. I'm Ron Corning along with Miranda Suarez, and we want to start with news from MetroCare, Dallas County's largest mental health and developmental disability services provider. Yesterday, Dallas County commissioners approved a plan for a turnaround advisory group to temporarily take on the duties of the chief financial officer. That's opposed to appointing one person. This after the former CFO resigned. Gibbons advisors will lead MetroCare's 11-week restructuring at a cost of $600,000. Commissioner John Wiley Price opposed throwing more money at the problem.
8: With regard to the current financial position, this is nonsensical. It is a waste of taxpayers' money, and I will not support.
7: MetroCare is already forecasting a $15 million shortfall after the opening of a new facility, an increase in staff, and fewer paying patients.
9: There are new developments related to the deadly apartment complex explosion in Oak Cliff last month. A Dallas County judge has ordered Atmos Energy to preserve records and evidence connected to the tragedy, including maintenance records.
7: The order comes as the utility company faces numerous lawsuits related to the May 28th explosion at the Clyde Apartments that killed three people and injured several others. Attorneys representing survivors and victims' families say Atmos failed to properly maintain and mark gas lines near the complex.
9: They also say Atmos did not adequately address reported gas leaks in the area. The company disputes those allegations, saying a third-party contractor working in the zone struck a gas line just before the explosion.
7: Atmos says it's cooperating with the National Transportation Safety Board's investigation. We, of course, at KERA will continue to keep you updated on this story.
9: And we're going to have a couple stories out of Fort Worth ISD. First of all, a principal reassigned from Western Hills High School after conservative Backlash is suing the district, according to the Fort Worth Star-Telegram. Shema Al-Zoubi is Muslim and is being examined for social media posts that she made about subjects like Black Lives Matter that made the rounds on conservative social media. Last night, dozens of community members criticized the school board's decision to reassign her.
7: The district also approved its annual budget, which includes a $50 million shortfall. Teacher pay raises and a new school improvement model are driving up costs. Superintendent Peter Licata described it as accelerating achievement at schools with the highest needs through new resources.
10: We are aligning resources to the strategies that evidence shows have greatest impact on student achievement. Outstanding teachers, strong school leaders that remain committed to excellence.
9: The budget is the first adopted since the state intervened over the district's academic underperformance.
7: We want to turn to Haltom City now, where a man there has transformed his 1930s home into a rainbow-colored landmark. Liam Yesko says he was motivated by the removal of the rainbow crosswalks in Dallas. That came after a state ban on non-standard surface markings.
9: Yeah, if you see pictures of this house, it is now painted like a giant pride flag. It is really hard to miss. Liam Yesko, as you said, was motivated by the removal of those rainbow crosswalks. And he doesn't have an HOA, so he decided, I can do whatever I want. He rallied the community to help with the project, which he hopes will increase LGBTQ plus visibility in Tarrant County.
7: HOA's catching a stray here. Known online as the Haltom City Rainbow House, Yesko plans to host inclusive events like cookouts this fall, emphasizing that the home is a place for all people to find community. And get this, he's inviting the public, I don't know about this part of it, to take photos on the weekends. There are restrictions here, not HOA restrictions. These are Liam's restrictions between 10 a and 4 p. And here's the address. It's 2412 Carson Street in Haltom City.
9: As a content creator focused on local news, Hector Alex Guerrero works hard to keep thousands of followers up to date on his various social media channels.
7: As part of a series following North Texas content creators, KERA's William Padmore spoke with Guerrero about his creative process and the line between journalism and content creation.
11: While content creation has exploded as a lucrative career over the past few years, 28-year-old Hector Guerrero remembers making YouTube videos before it was cool. As a 12-year-old growing up in Oak Cliff, he remembers using his first cell phone to record skits with his friends.
12: It looked awful. It looked like a potato pixel. It was so bad, but I had so much fun creating with my friends. We didn't have much. We grew up in Oak Cliff. But we had fun being what we would say, nerds.
13: What's going on, YouTube? My name is Jimmy Sanchez, and I'm here to help you get buff quick. All right, guys, first step to getting buff quick is you got a protein.
12: A lot of my teachers found out about it, and they were showing it all around. So that was fun. It was a sense of, like, a virality before that was even a thing for the internet.
11: Guerrero decided early on he had a passion for content creation. As an adult, he founded a podcast production company to help aspiring creators behind the scenes. Then, in June of last year, he started making videos for himself again.
12: And then it turned into, oh, I forgot I loved this. I forgot about the 12-year-old Hector who did this for community, for creativity, for a safe place to just be me.
11: Most of his content is unapologetically Dallas-centric, with a focus on local news. A recent TikTok video on the covering of the Whale mural in downtown Dallas has over 60,000 views, 3,000 likes, and 400 comments.
14: You can see a historic piece of art right now is currently being covered up for the FIFA World Cup as it is on its way to Dallas, and I am here.
11: While he acknowledges that he often frames what he does in a journalistic context, he does not consider himself a journalist. For one thing, he says he doesn't hold the same ethical or research standards.
12: What I am, though, I they call it in the Spanish word, it's called being a chismoso, a little bit of a gossiper. And as soon as I hear like a little story that's a little spicy, I'm like, I gotta go film that. Just because I'm interested.
11: Whether technically journalism or not, with over 40,000 followers on TikTok and Instagram each, he's earned enough influence to be profitable.
12: All I know is last year, TikTok was able to bring me in like $1,000 to $2,000 a month.
11: But the money can fluctuate drastically.
12: And then this year, I think TikTok, I get maybe 100 to 130 bucks a month now.
11: As glamorous as a career in content creation may seem, Guerrero says, especially in the news niche, it isn't for everyone. Not only can the money be fickle, but since he runs all his social media channels by himself and has two other jobs, keeping a reasonable work-life balance can be challenging. His advice, make sure you're dedicated.
12: Are you administratively strong enough to respond to multiple emails while you're trying to create a videos when you don't have a team and it's just you and you're editing at 2 a.m. and you gotta wake up at 6 because you have to go to your job? Can you do all of that?
11: Guerrero says he's not transitioning out of content creation anytime soon. In fact, he believes new media's influence will only grow as it continues to compete with legacy publishers for audience attention. And if you're good at it, a world of opportunities can open up for you.
12: You can just vertically film something 30 to 60 seconds and it can change your entire life.
11: He says with today's technology, your ability to earn off your creativity is limited only by your imagination and ambition.
15: Here in Fort Worth, Texas, let's walk through and take a tour.
11: Now, I'm William Padmore for KERA News.
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16: Thanks for spending some time with 90.1 KERA News this morning. I'm Nicole Osei. Texas education officials are weighing major changes to social studies standards and reading curriculum requirements, including proposals that have drawn attention for the use of biblical material. But the broader debate extends to how Texas and American history should be taught, what topics deserve emphasis in the classroom, and the role public education should play. We'll unpack the push to change the scope of education and the subsequent backlash at 10:06 on KERA News.
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16: President Trump will meet with Senate Republicans today, a day after the Senate approved a war powers resolution that seeks to block further U.S. military action against Iran. KERA News is keeping an eye on the dynamic between Trump and his party. Stay with us for updates. More heat in store for North Texas. We're going to have sunny skies today with a high near 95, but it's going to feel like 104. Tonight, mostly clear and windy with a low near 78. Tomorrow, sunny and windy with a high near 95. It's going to feel like 99. Tomorrow night, increasingly cloudy and windy with a low near 78. This is KERA News.
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9: Thank you for listening to North Texas Now. I'm Miranda Suarez.
7: And I'm Ron Corning. This Pride Month, we wanted to learn more about the history of the Oaklawn neighborhood in Dallas.
9: Before it became a literal crossroads for the community, gay bars were scattered around the city in various neighborhoods and often not very visible.
7: So how did the intersection of Cedar Springs Road and Oaklawn Avenue become a central gathering place for Dallas gays? That's what I asked Robert Emery, a historian and co-founder of the LGBTQ Plus History Project, The Dallas Way. Robert, thank you for having this conversation and for giving us some background on how the Oaklawn neighborhood came to be in Dallas. If you were to have an established sign, established in the year, would there be a particular year that you would designate as the year Oaklawn became established as the gayborhood?
19: There is not a particular year, There is a particular year we know, 1973, when Richard Longstaff opened Union Jack, a clothing store catering to gay men.
7: And it was the first in Dallas.
19: It was the very first. He started on Hillcrest opposite SMU, but after 2 years, he moved it into really a sketchy neighborhood where nothing was.
7: Which is not unusual for a neighborhood to be established in an area where the community sort of coalesces around and essentially gentrifies it.
19: The urban pioneers of the LGBTQ community have always gathered in neighborhoods where most people would not go.
7: And they zhuzh it up.
19: And they zhuzh it up. It becomes vibrant with restaurants and retail and social organizations, sometimes to the point where it's gentrified where we can no longer afford the real estate.
7: And I want to get to that in a moment as we talk about Oaklawn present day and what the future looks like. But going back in time, 1973, generally, Union Jack,

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1: The balcony's larger and people are still standing on it.
2: I mean, standing on it to where you wonder how the balcony is still standing.
1: Do you look at that community today and believe that it's still necessary that there is a neighborhood that is designated as that safe gathering place?
2: Absolutely. For many in our community, things are better. For some in our community, things are still difficult. Those two realities do not cancel each other out. Mm-hmm. They sit side by side. That is still absolutely the truth for our community.
1: Let me ask you what the future of that neighborhood looks like. Real estate prices and costs have gone up. The cost of apartments has gone up. Is it becoming more exclusive, and are you concerned that it's gentrified to the point where it may begin to be diluted so it doesn't feel like it's still that place of refuge for those who are disenfranchised?
2: That's not its future. That happened in the early 90s. It got quieter in the 90s. The gentrification happened and the centralization of the Crossroads lost its power and bars started appearing all over town again.
1: Over on Fitzhugh, for example.
2: Over on Fitzhugh, Maple, down in Oak Cliff, the reverse evolution from the 1950s to where we coalesced at the Crossroads, then reversed and opened up again.
1: Are you hopeful about, despite the contentious nature and the political rhetoric, the anti-LGBTQ political rhetoric that's at a fever pitch right now, do you believe that will lead to the community rising up with resolve and being stronger, or will it quiet some people?
2: It won't quiet anyone. It only brings resolve. It only makes us stronger. Every time a politician tries to quiet us, it only makes us stronger. If AIDS brought us together, then nothing, absolutely nothing, can stop us.
3: Robert Emery has made archiving gay history his life's work. You can dig into his research and historical archives at thedallasway.org.
1: Well, this time of year, many local arts groups are on break, but a festival in Fort Worth has been a summer staple for classical music fans for nearly 30 years.
3: WRR's Amy Bishop previews this year's Mimir Chamber Music Festival.
4: It's a lot of hard work, I can tell you that, but it's also the relationships that we've built with our audience and with our supporters and with each other.
5: That is Kurt Thompson, executive director of the Mimir Chamber Music Festival. And for nearly 30 summers, he has brought top-notch musical talent to Fort Worth for a series of classical music concerts and masterclasses. This year, the festival runs June 29th through July 10th at the Kimball Art Museum. Kurt co-founded Mimir with his classmate Johann Frest in 1998 while he was still a violin professor at Texas Christian University. The original intent was to name the festival after the Norse god of music, which wasn't as easy as they'd expected.
4: But there wasn't one, and there wasn't one of arts or anything having to do with the arts. So Mimir was the god of wisdom who drank from the river of truth.
5: Though classical music enthusiasts often describe chamber music as being music in its truest form, an intimate group of anywhere between 2 and 8 musicians giving a performance that feels more like a musical conversation among friends. Kurt says he sometimes calls it classical music's equivalent to jazz.
4: You're responding, and you know generally the direction things are going. Obviously, you know the notes, but things can take their own form in the moment. And I think the audience catches on to that and the spontaneity of it and the intimacy of it.
5: It's worth noting that the level of musicianship among these instrumentalists is exceptionally high. Several are longtime friends who have been playing together since the first Mimir Festival. But there is something happening this year that they have never done before. A newly commissioned work for narrator and string quartet. It's a composition by Kian Ravai, a Los Angeles native born to Iranian immigrants in 1999.
4: This is a piece called A Free People. The commission was to commemorate the 250th signing of the Declaration. It takes its text from the Declaration, and it's a co-commission with James Ennis, who I had the privilege of working through this process with.
5: The world premiere of A Free People takes place at the July 3rd concert. The Mimir Festival is also a launch pad for the next generation of chamber musicians. Through the years, the festival has mentored about 500 young emerging

0: thanks for being here on this Wednesday. This is 90.1 KERA News. The New York primary election results are in. We'll hear which candidates won key races across the state after polls closed last night. That's coming up for you in 16 minutes. 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
4: It's the Texas Standard. I'm David Brown. More than half of Texas counties don't have a hospital able to deliver a baby. Many don't have a hospital at all. That leaves pregnant Texans in what Public Health Watch is calling maternal health care deserts. And the problem may be only getting worse as cash-strapped rural hospitals are closing labor and delivery units. Sandy West has been writing about this for Public Health Watch. Sandy, welcome to the Texas Standard.
5: Thank you so much. I'm glad to be here.
4: These numbers that you've reported on make it sound like this is a pretty big problem across rural Texas. Tell us about the area where access to maternal health is most significant.
5: Well, we looked into some numbers and found that, yes, it is a problem throughout the entire state of Texas. Mm-hmm. East Texas seems to have some particular problems. We have found that women in Sabine County, for example, are having to drive as many as 60 and 70 miles just to have obstetrics appointments and reach labor and delivery units where they can more safely deliver their children.
4: What you're saying there is really important because it's not just driving farther to deliver a baby. They're having to drive hours for

0: 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Joe Cozera with you today. Hospice care is a good option for dying loved ones, so why not pets? Chris Boyd talks with a hospice care doctor for humans about how we should help our pets through their last days. That conversation begins in 16 minutes on KERA News and on the KERA app.
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3: 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A possible Iran peace deal and the reopening of the Strait of Hormuz are starting to push fertilizer prices down. Tomorrow, we'll look at why that relief could take months to reach American farmers. 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
0: I'm Chris Boyd. Up next on Think, a doctor who helps people at the very end of their lives considers how we can best care for elderly pets.
10: Tools to help older dogs just live better, like raising food bowls, putting non-slip rugs on the ground so that the dog doesn't stumble and fall, giving them little lifts to help them get up onto couches. And all of these sorts of things that they do can actually help pets live longer and better.
0: We'll talk about the spectrum of emotions pet owners experience when they're deciding whether to put their animals through painful treatments or end their suffering through euthanasia. And we'll hear how vets determine whether aging animals might just need some accommodations to restore their quality of life. Our conversation starts after a short break.
2: Live from NPR News in Washington, I'm Nora Rahm. In a major test of his political power, New York City Mayor Zohran Mamdani went 3-for-3 in last night's Democratic primaries. Steve Kestenbaum reports the outcome will move the New York congressional delegation further to the left.
11: Mayor Mamdani flexed his muscles while stumping for his picks, and it paid off in a big way. All three candidates he backed won their primary races. In one upset, five-term Democratic Congressman Adriano Espaillat went down in a narrow loss to Darielisa Avila Chevalier.
12: Today we make it clear. The politics of the past ends today.
11: Mamdani's friend, former New York Comptroller Brad Lander, defeated incumbent Representative Dan Goldman by a wide margin. With New York leaning heavily blue, it means more Democratic socialists will likely head to Congress. For NPR News, I'm Steve Kastenbaum in New York.
2: Congress, on a bipartisan basis, approved a bill last night designed to make housing more affordable. President Trump had been scheduled to sign the bill into law today, but hours before the ceremony, the president said he will not sign the bill. That first, Congress must pass the Save America Act, legislation to impose new federal rules on elections that, under the Constitution, are run by the states. House Speaker Mike Johnson wants Trump's bill to pass, but he says that's going to be a challenge in the Senate.
13: He's laser-focused on Save America Act, as most common-sense Americans are. The only path, I think, to get that done, because you're never going to get seven Democrats to join 53 Republicans in the Senate to do that. They will not do it. Chuck Schumer will never vote for that or release any Democrat to do it. You have to put it on a reconciliation bill.
2: Reconciliation allows Congress to pass legislation on some matters with only a majority vote to avoid a filibuster in the Senate. A watchdog group is calling for the state of New York to investigate crisis pregnancy centers, which it accuses of lying to potential patients. NPR's Selena Simmons-Duffin reports.
14: The Campaign for Accountability, a nonprofit watchdog group, sent a letter this week to New York Attorney General Letitia James. Michelle Cooper-Smith is the group's executive director.
15: Crisis pregnancy centers appear to lie to potential clients about their ability to actually diagnose problematic pregnancies like ectopic pregnancies.
14: Her letter asks the AG's office to investigate instances of this in New York. Surprisingly, a lawyer who represents crisis pregnancy centers agrees in part. Here's Anne O'Connor of the National Institute of Family and Life Advocates in a webinar last year.
16: Do not advertise "we can rule out an ectopic" because it is near impossible.
14: The group did not respond to NPR's multiple requests for comment. Selena Simmons-Duffin, NPR News.
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17: This is KERA News. I'm Sam Baker. The State Education Board early this morning gave initial approval to a new set of social studies standards for elementary school students. It was among the final steps in a month-long process to overhaul what Texas students are expected to learn in their social studies classes at each grade level. The board reconvenes tomorrow to discuss social studies standards for middle and high school students. Members gave a preliminary okay Tuesday to a proposed reading list with Bible materials. A final vote on both standards is scheduled for Friday. Nearly a year after catastrophic flooding killed 28 people at Camp Mystic, owners of the all-girls Christian camp have filed for bankruptcy. Camp Mystic had planned to reopen this summer. Owners decided against that amid rage from families of victims and lawmakers. They felt the camp intended to welcome girls back, while lawsuits and investigations remained ongoing. A suit from the families alleged camp operators failed to take steps necessary to protect the girls as the flooding approached. The CEO of the Texas Women's Foundation says more than half of Texas counties are child care deserts. Karen Hughes-White told North Texas Now a new report estimates about 112,000 children don't have reasonable access to care.
18: What we've learned on the affordability front is that center-based infant care in Texas costs more than $11,000 a year.
17: White said these gaps significantly impact the economy. This is KERA News.
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0: Responsible adults considering pet ownership will think through a lot of important details. The spaces we will share with our new companion, whether we're around enough to meet their needs, the cost of food and veterinary care, and who will look after them if we are out of town. But even good planners with the best intentions might not think about what we will do when their health fails. From KERA in Dallas, this is Think. I'm Chris Boyd. Dr. Sunitha Puri is Associate Professor of Medicine at the University of California Irvine School of Medicine, where she is Director of the Inpatient Palliative Care Service. Her patients are human, but she's given a lot of thought to the parallels for animal patients and to the ways these choices are different when human caretakers are making them on behalf of a beloved pet. Because as amazing as veterinary medicine is in the 21st century, it cannot spare our sweet friends from all suffering. Her article about this for The New Yorker is titled, When Should You Say Goodbye to a Pet? And she's also the author of That Good Night, Life and Medicine in the 11th Hour. Sunitha, welcome back to Think.
1: Thank you so much for having me, Chris.
0: I want to start with your background as a palliative care physician. Will you just remind us of what this is meant to do for human patients and under what circumstances?
1: Yes. So palliative care, the way I describe it is we are a subspecialty in medicine that really focuses on alleviating suffering. And we see people who have a serious illness at any stage of that illness. And we provide relief of physical suffering from things like pain and nausea and other uncomfortable symptoms related either to a disease or to its treatment. But we also really get into the emotional and spiritual and existential realms of suffering, because when we're sick, it's not just about our bodies. It's about the souls that inhabit these bodies and our relationships with the people around us. So palliative care attends to all of that. I want to make a distinction between palliative care and hospice, because I think people often get those confused. Hospice is a type of palliative care that we provide when somebody has 6 months or less to live if the disease takes its natural course. It's the same look at physical, emotional, and spiritual suffering, but in the final weeks or months of life, whereas palliative care is available at any point in an illness.
0: So not everyone receiving palliative care is in hospice.
1: Exactly.
0: Okay.
1: Exactly. They may one day be in hospice, and the earlier we see people, the more we can get to know them earlier in their disease process, so that when that time comes to think about transitioning to hospice, if that's part of their journey, then we already have that relationship with them, and we can kind of make that transition a little more smooth.
0: If palliative care is working the way it's meant to, what do we know about the benefits for patients? I mean, what beyond, like, we can make your pain better? What else can you do for people?
1: Yeah. So there was a landmark study in 2010 in the New England Journal of Medicine that looked at the benefits of palliative care for people with stage 4 lung cancer, a specific type of lung cancer. And the group that got standard oncology care, so your usual cancer treatment, and only visits to palliative care if needed, that was one group of patients. The second group got oncologic care, cancer care from the beginning, but they also got palliative care from the beginning. And the group that got both actually lived longer, and not only was their pain better, but things like depression and anxiety were better for them too. So the reason this was such an important study is it was one of the first randomized control trials that really looked at what a palliative care intervention can do for people. And it kind of turned a myth on its head, that myth being that palliative care shortens life, or that you can't get palliative care and get cancer care. So it was a really landmark study. And the study aside, what I have seen in my patients when we care for them is that actually there's a greater ability to appreciate the moment that they're in. When I talk to my patients, I talk to them openly about their suffering. And when we talk about their suffering, we can also talk about the way that joy and suffering can commingle and coexist. And that is the way that life and death coexist, because there is no separation between life and death.
0: Yeah, I have to imagine unrelenting suffering can have an effect on anybody's will to keep living, right?
1: I think when people are in the throes of tremendous suffering, the thought of going on can feel incredibly impossible. And then I think the art of what I try to do with my patients is to help them learn to live alongside that suffering, to build a relationship with it. Because I think we all have our suffering in this lifetime. And the more we can actually try to understand it rather than push it away, the less of a force field it creates, the less consuming, all-consuming it can feel.
0: So what you've just described to us, Sunitha, is it's medical and scientific. It's also spiritual and philosophical. Now, thinking about applying this to animals and our companions through life who we care so much about, first of all, how did you learn that anybody was thinking about this sort of care for dogs and cats and other pets?
1: So about 5 or 6 years ago, a neighbor of mine told me that he had his dog on hospice. And I was really curious about this because I didn't know that such a concept existed for pets. And I assumed that it was just maybe some sort of preparation for euthanasia, which is usually how we let our pets go. And his dog was dying of kidney failure. And I'd seen him walking the dog and it was quite short of breath. And then I noticed when he was walking the dog, it looked better. And he said, what the hospice vet does for him are two things. One, giving him medicines to give to the dog to ease the shortness of breath that comes with kidney failure. But number two, the most important thing was the vet was actually talking to him about his own experience of losing a pet and trying to help him understand how his dog experienced the suffering of kidney failure and what dying looks like for the dog. And a lot of vets that I interviewed told me that this is not really training that's common in veterinary medicine in school. And so it's similar to human medicine in that we don't really get a lot of instruction in medical school or in residencies about how to control pain, how to palliate people, how to be with their suffering. And so this veterinarian was really helping him to get to the point where he could really understand that it was time to let his dog go. And I just, my mind was kind of blown because I had never heard of this. It almost sounded like a little funny to me, pet hospice. Mm-hmm. Kind of like pet chemotherapy sounds a little bit funny to me, but it was just so compelling, and I started looking into it and had wanted to write a piece about it for a long time and finally got the opportunity to delve into it when I was living in Massachusetts.
0: I mean, I was drawn to this piece because we live in a remarkable era. If we have a pet in our lives that we care about and we want to provide them with the very best of healthcare, there are subspecializations within veterinary medicine now that nobody would have dreamed of 50 years ago, right? There are cardiologists and nephrologists and joint specialists and surgeons and different kinds of people. All that is amazing. But like, if I need one of these procedures, I can understand that I will be uncomfortable for a week or two and then maybe I'll feel much better. It's very hard to, it's not hard, it's impossible to explain this to an animal.
1: Yes. And that was something that the vets I interviewed talked about a lot with me, especially one of the veterinarians who runs oncology clinical trials for pets. And she and I talked about how the whole focus for her is giving an animal good quality of life. And that is something that we want to believe is at the center of human medicine, but often it gets muddled with medicine's drive to extend life, sometimes at all costs, and our own innate fear of death or fear of losing a human that we love so deeply. So it's a very natural discomfort and resistance in human medicine. But in veterinary medicine, that focus on quality of life drives so much. And this particular veterinarian told me that at every visit, she has owners fill out a quality of life survey that looks at basic things like elimination, eating, sleeping. Is the pet eating? Is it not? Is it sleeping more? Is it not? How's its energy? Some quality of life surveys even include like a couple of activities that pets really love and whether or not the pets be able to engage in that activity is something that is tracked also. And she told me that when a pet, for example, needs radiation, they need anesthesia and sedation to be able to get through it because they don't understand what's going on. When they get chemotherapy and they might be nauseous and vomiting, it can be hard to know, is that the chemo or is that the cancer? Because they can't tell us. So there's a lot of guesswork that ultimately comes down to how is this animal's day like? What is it like? What is it showing us? And how can we learn to separate what is human from what is humane?
0: I was struck by the observation a number of vets have had that, you know, we think we know our animals so well, we can tell their behaviors. We're sure that we will know if they are in pain. And some animals, it seems like particularly dogs, are so eager to please that they'll sort of bring their best self and almost not intentionally deceive us, but convince us that they must be okay.
1: Yes. And that was something that kind of blew my mind when I was researching the piece and interviewing veterinarians. And one of the veterinarians that I interviewed, Jessamine Kennedy, who's kind of the main person that I profiled, she told me that exactly what you're saying, like certain breeds of dogs in particular, like golden retrievers, they want nothing more than to make you happy. And so even when they're dying, a lot of their concern is your well-being.
0: This just chokes me up. It's like a yeah. loved one dying, like a human loved one.
1: Exactly. Exactly. And I think as a society, as we've become a little more fragmented and very deeply lonely, pets have become true family to people who don't have other humans or enough humans in their lives. And so that is precisely what I found fascinating here, is that veterinary medicine has expanded in ways that human medicine did in the 50s and 60s. And all of a sudden, you have all these possibilities, all the things we can do. But the question about what we should do lagged behind in human medicine in the 50s and 60s. And that gave rise to the hospice movement, which was much more concerned with how do we make dying humane if we don't want our deaths extended with technology? And it's a similar parallel conversation that has started in veterinary medicine because there's so many options, but those options, just because they're there doesn't mean they will be the best path for our particular companion. And so I just found the overlap and what we can learn from the history of human medicine so compelling and so wonderful to learn about.
0: My guest, Dr. Shanitha Puri, is an associate professor of medicine at the University of California Irvine School of Medicine, where she's director of the Inpatient Palliative Care Service. She's the author of the book, That Good Night, Life and Medicine in the 11th Hour, and the New Yorker article, When Should You Say Goodbye to a Pet? We'll be right back.

0: This is 90.1 KERA News. President Trump will meet with Senate Republicans on Capitol Hill today amid tensions over frustrations with efforts to divert their agenda. He's been pressuring them to focus on his proof of citizenship voting bill, even though he doesn't have the votes to pass. KERA News will keep an eye on this meeting. Stay with us for updates.
1: The Texas State Board of Education is considering changes to schools' social studies curriculum. 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
6: You're listening to Think. I'm Chris Boyd. Today we're talking with a palliative care physician, a human doctor, about the emerging field of palliative care and hospice for our pet companions. Dr. Sunitha Puri is Associate Professor of Medicine at the University of California Irvine School of Medicine. She's director there of the Inpatient Palliative Care Service. She's got an article about this in The New Yorker titled, When Should You Say Goodbye to a Pet? Sunitha, when we are with a loved one who is facing end-of-life issues, much of the time that person is in a position to either make some choices then and there about the direction they want to go, or they, at the very least, have probably said something to us earlier in their lives that might guide our care. How do we know if our cat wants to be sort of kept alive no matter what, or wants us to have the courage to let it go the moment it's hurting every day?
7: Yeah. This is, I think, one of the hardest questions to answer because it has been historically sometimes challenging to tell if an animal is in pain. So something that I learned from one of the vets I interviewed is that assessing whether a cat is in pain is so subtle that they only recently developed a pain scale that depends on things as nuanced as whisker position.
6: So there's some biometric assessment that can be done.
7: Yes. And I think for an owner seeing their pet dying, that sort of assessment is kind of really challenging to do because it's challenging even for vets. But one thing that one of the vets told me about, especially with regards to dogs, but I think this can apply to cats and other creatures as well, she said, look your dog in the eye and ask it how it is feeling, and it will tell you. And I found that so powerful because I don't know that that's what we do for our humans. And when we have nothing to rely on other than a sense of connectedness to another being and being really open to what they might be experiencing but unable to communicate, that's one of the most powerful tools, she was saying, we should be relying on. Sometimes there are frank symptoms, like pets do reveal pain when they're really deeply suffering. And without telling the whole story, because I'll definitely get choked up, like I remember when one of my cats was dying of kidney failure, and the sounds she was making. And I knew she was suffering and I knew what I had to do. But for days before that, she looked okay. And it was kind of out of the blue that she started howling. Mm. And I remember thinking to myself, did I miss more subtle signs earlier? Was she trying to tell me something that I couldn't pick up on because I was in the throes of my own grief about this? And it's a sense of connection we develop with our pets, right? There's something that is hard to communicate about what a pet can mean to us and the connection that we have with them. And it's that very same understood love, that understood mutual love and companionship. It's that same connection that we need to rely on to understand when they're suffering, because we can't talk to them. And if they're not making it physically obvious, there's other things we really need to be open to looking at. Like, is it really hard for your dog to sit up and eat? Is it really hard for your dog to walk? Does he not want to eat anything? Is he hiding from you? These are the ways that animals show us that they're suffering and they're dying. And I'm not a veterinarian. I should make that very clear. But this is what I've gathered from my interviews with people and my research, is that there are ways that animals try to show us. But just like when we have a loved one who's a person, it's very hard for us to see things for what they are. When I come into a patient's room who might have been dealing with pancreatic cancer for months, and I met them 6 months ago, I can very clearly see the decline in a way that their families can't, because it's too hard to see it sometimes. Mm-hmm. And it's the same thing with our pets. But it's that opening to the suffering of another and being willing to see it. That, I think, is the hardest task that comes along with loving any being.
6: I mean, there are different ways to look at euthanasia for a pet. There's this idea that you are making a hard choice that may be necessary to spare this animal that you love so much more suffering. There's also, I can understand people also feeling like, in choosing euthanasia, I am the instrument of death of this little being who is so important to me. And it's a dichotomy that we can't entirely erase. What did the veterinarians tell you about this reality?
7: So what was interesting to learn is that veterinary hospice, I want to talk about that for a moment and then relate it to euthanasia. But what they actually do is a lot of what we do in palliative care. So they treat symptoms like pain or nausea, shortness of breath. They also have tools to help older dogs just live better, like raising food bowls, putting non-slip rugs on the ground so that the dog doesn't stumble and fall, giving them little lifts to help them get up onto couches. And all of these sorts of things that they do can actually help pets live longer and better. And it's not, and you can have a pet on hospice and still pursue euthanasia. So those two things, it's not like one or the other. But I think there are some people who feel the weight of having to make the choice of euthanasia and want their pets, ideally, to die naturally without them having to make that choice. I think for some, that is a very controversial stance, because we don't have a precise window into a dog's life or suffering. And so how do we know if hospice is more for us to keep the dog around, or whether it's really in the dog's best interest? But that's precisely what hospice vets guide around. And they're pretty frank if it's time. The ones I interviewed are like, it's my ethical obligation to the animal to prevent unnecessary suffering. So they're pretty vocal about it. And you can be on hospice, and part of the point of hospice can be preparation for euthanasia. Sometimes hospice vets come to the home and they immediately see that it's time, and they'll have that discussion with the owner. And so what I found so interesting about it is that it opens up possibilities for different ways we can let our pets go while also focusing on the pet's suffering and minimizing that.
6: I think it's so interesting to sort of help pet owners understand what they're looking at and what their animal might be feeling. You write about a young couple here. You know, it's not always one person making the choice, and it's not always, yes, you don't always have a situation where family members agree. Will you talk a little bit about them?
7: Yes. So Ben and Sherry were one of the main, they were kind of the central couple that I wrote about. And they had a dog named Julio, who was a rescue. And he was the love of their lives, the center of their world. And when Julio started to get sick because he was just aging, there was a big difference of opinion at times between Ben and Sherry over how to approach taking care of him. Sherry had already lost her cat, a very feisty tabby named Tango. And she told me about her regret over waiting too long to euthanize Tango. And this was a common theme with the pet owners that I interviewed, that many of them were involving hospice precisely because they had had an experience with another animal and they felt that that animal was in agony longer than it needed to be. So they didn't want to repeat that mistake. And that was the scenario with Julio and Sherry and Ben. She'd had this experience with Tango and so called on Dr. Kennedy to return to take care of Julio because Dr. Kennedy had helped her with Tango. And Julio was having trouble walking. He was bawling at times. He was howling and pacing around the house at night. There were times that he was getting really short of breath and Sherry worried that he was going to gasp to death. And they both, Ben kind of felt like, well, he seems okay still. You know, he's still hanging out with me. I think the more that we exercise him and keep him active, the better he's going to do. Whereas Sherry saw his decline as indicative of suffering and not something that necessarily needed to be, you know, reversed with rigorous physical activity, for example. But things got very heated between them. And at one point, you know, Sherry worried about whether her marriage was going to make it because of their differences of opinion about Julio. And when Dr. Kennedy came in and was able to treat some of his pain, lift his bowl to eat, do some of the things that just would help prevent him from falling and give him some more ability to walk around, then he started to perk up and go back to a little bit more of his old self. And I remember Ben saying he had been worried that when hospice started, things would just go downhill from there. And he's like, actually, that's not what happened at all. Things got better. And we had somebody objective to guide us about what to do and when. We were just at each other's throats. And as I describe this, you could say the same thing about a family struggling with making a decision about a person. These are very high stakes decisions. And because our pets are like our family, there really is no huge difference anymore between decision making for a pet that you can't bear to lose and a person you can't bear to lose.
6: My guest, Dr. Sunitha Puri, is an associate professor of medicine at the University of California Irvine School of Medicine, where she is director of the Inpatient Palliative Care Service. Her New Yorker article is headlined, "When Should You Say Goodbye to a Pet?" This is Think. I'm Chris Boyd. You mentioned those parallels with a human loved one. It's really common, especially in American culture, if a person who's been ill, or especially an older person, maybe who's even in good health, even broaches the subject of their own death, which surely is on their mind, everybody who cares about them says, oh, dad, mom, grandma, please don't talk about that. That's as if it's never going to happen. And it's such a fiction. And to my mind, it really does a disservice. Like, if you're 85, the moment of your death is on your mind occasionally.
7: And when we push it away, we make the fear bigger. Mm. And when we push it away, we also deprive people of the opportunity to face it, to face a fear, or even to face a curiosity about what it's going to be like. And I think sometimes we feel like in saying, oh, you don't need to think about it, we feel like we're trying to soothe the person. Mm-hmm. But actually, we may not be listening to them. And when death enters the room in a conversation, I think it's important to see it as a visitor and something we should be in conversation with. If an older person starts talking about filling out a will, I have seen how families bristle, but I try to encourage them to see this as the most profound act of love and respect, is to talk about death. It's such an intimate part of life, the leaving of the soul from the body. And you can feel it in a room when someone's dying, just like people can feel certain things when a child is being born. And so moving toward the thing we fear and being open to it and being open to letting our loved ones talk about it is a way to actually accompany them and be with them and be open to whatever is on their mind and to try to hold our own fear and our own, you know, lack of courage in a way of facing it to help them do what they need to do. Because there really is nothing more intimate than talking about bodily things like life and death.
6: You talk about managing our own fear or holding it at bay or coping with it. You know, so often, and it comes up in your article in The New Yorker, people feel like they just need a little more time with their pet. They can't, yes. They, you know, they're not ready. And one of the folks you spoke to said, yes, but pets don't have a concept of time. Like they don't, mm-hmm. they're not thinking in the same way, like, boy, I sure hope I can get to, you know, my birthday or the holidays or some other thing. It's not the same for them. And we have a responsibility to think about their suffering from physical pain and disability ahead of our grief that we'll feel from losing them.
7: Yes. And I think that from the moment we get a pet, we kind of know that they're probably going to die before us. And so preparing ourselves for that, I think also involves being very intentional about loving and being with them in the moment, because animals do live in the moment. And there are some vets who dispute the idea that pets have no concept of time, but I think they do not look into the future for things like Christmas or birthday parties. They do anticipate us, you know, for example, coming home from work. They might be sitting there at 5 o'clock because they know that's when their pet parent comes home. You know, they have a sense of rhythm of things, but they really are very much in the moment with their own pain and suffering. And I think especially in our society where people are more and more reliant on their pets, something I also found really interesting that Dr. Kennedy talked about was how there are many more psychologically isolated and fragile people who rely on that their pets are their world, or elderly people who have lost most of the loved ones in their life. And when their pet is sick, it's like they're looking their own mortality in the eye. Mm. And so part of what this article did for me that was so fascinating is to look through the lens of pet illness and death at what our society, at how we have become more and more disconnected and reliant on pets, and how that just makes it harder for us to see their suffering for what it is.
6: My guest, Dr. Sunitha Puri, is Associate Professor of Medicine at the University of California, Irvine School of Medicine, where she is Director of the Inpatient Palliative Care Service. Her New Yorker article is headlined, "When Should You Say Goodbye to a Pet?" I'll be right back.

0: Thanks for being here today. This is 90.1 KERA News. New York City Mayor Zohran Mamdani celebrated the primary victories of the three Democrats he endorsed. How much sway does his movement have outside of progressive urban areas? We'll find out in 16 minutes on KERA News. You can also hear on the KERA app.
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2: 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Texas Counterfeiters celebrating the Lone Star Topaz, the largest known topaz found in Texas, and more than 100 other topaz specimens from around the world. 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
0: The Turtle Creek Chorale closes out Pride Month with a concert celebrating pride within all of us. 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Broadway Baptist Church in Fort Worth hosts Pride is Big as Texas on Friday. 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

0: This is Think. I'm Chris Boyd. Today we're talking with a human palliative care doctor about the array of options becoming available for pets at the end of their lives. Dr. Sunitha Puri is Associate Professor of Medicine at the University of California Irvine School of Medicine, where she directs the Inpatient Palliative Care Service. She wrote a book called That Good Night, Life and Medicine in the 11th Hour, and her article about animals is in the New Yorker headlined, When Should You Say Goodbye to a Pet? Sunitha, what conditions lead caregivers to seek out hospice care for their pets?
1: So a lot of referrals to hospice come for pets with cancer and pets who are just older and are having a lot of issues with mobility, for example, or vision, hearing. And then sometimes people will get referrals for dogs or cats with organ failure. So kidney failure is one of the biggest ones that people seek hospice help for. And referrals can come either from people looking it up online or from veterinarians who say, hey, you know, given what your pet's going through, you might want to talk to a hospice veterinarian. And that doesn't mean that you have to euthanize your pet right now, but just start talking to them about symptoms and thinking about when that time is coming.
0: I was glad with an elderly relative that I was able to have some conversations about the things that if they were not able to happen, he wouldn't want to continue with medical treatments, before we were, as a family, making these decisions. What about meaning in life for a pet? You know, you mentioned mobility and pain and just getting older and trouble with eyesight. I presumably will want to continue living if those things are happening. I mean, how can we know that a pet's life has joy in it?
1: Mm-hmm. Well, that is such a great question. And I think that strikes at the heart of what makes these decisions so difficult, because it's not just keeping a pet out of pain. It's about a life of joy. Like, if it's not in pain, does that mean it has joy? And so these are really complex questions and things to try to discern from our animals. One of the vets I interviewed, who actually was the founder of the International Animal Hospice and Palliative Care Association, he had a wonderful point in my interview with him, in which he said, you know, there's a difference between a life having meaning and a life being worse than death for an animal. And some of what he's observed in his years of doing this work is that a pet may not have the greatest mobility, but maybe it just wants to hang out with you. Maybe just sitting on the couch, being with you is what he said in the article, the greatest palliation in the world. So part of, I think, the struggle in decision making is also embracing the fact that there is no certainty about anything here. Just like there's no certainty in human medicine, to be honest. And so even though we have the gift of people being able to tell us what they want or what they don't want, and we can't really do that with an animal, we still have to find a way to make peace with not knowing with certainty if we've made the right call, if we made the call too late, if we made the call too soon. But I think, again, it's that leveraging of the connection with the pet and honesty with ourselves that our pet is not going to live forever, and that if we truly love it, within all love is loss. Can we be ready to see the suffering of another being apart from our own suffering and losing them? This is, again, where I think building a relationship with impermanence, that idea of impermanence, is a teacher in many life situations, but especially when we have a pet. Because from the moment we get them, we know that they're not going to be with us forever.
0: People in the challenging but privileged position of being a caregiver to another human at the end of their lives can act valiantly on behalf of that other person, can love them and wish they could stay on the planet forever. Eventually that won't happen. And often people who have been really devoted caregivers feel this sense of relief when their loved one finally dies. And I would imagine it, there's something comparable with pets, especially if a pet's been incontinent and it needs just lots and lots of care and injections and special foods. Have veterinarians found a way who are providing this end-of-life care for pets of helping people deal with the fear, like maybe I'm choosing to go the route of something like euthanasia because it is so much trouble to care for this animal day to day?
1: I think in all decision-making about end-of-life, certain mythologies get in the way. Like being a caregiver means that you're not allowed to get tired, right? That the devotion is expected because this is what we owe each other. But when we really can have an honest conversation about whether we are exhausted, whether in the case of pets, you know, I hate to say it, but sometimes the cost of care is prohibitive for some people. Not everyone can afford to put their dog on cancer treatment. And I do think when I spoke with the vets I interviewed that they have a way of allowing in a non-judgmental space people to actually express what's going on for them. And so I think the best hospice veterinarians are able to give people an open space to actually talk about their experience. Because I think we believe that total love and devotion can never include exhaustion, but those aren't binaries. Those experiences all intermingle. But the more we hang on to the mythology that if you're devoted to somebody, you're not allowed to get exhausted, the more we do a disservice to patients and their caregivers, whether we're talking about humans or pets.
0: Specialty care may be more than some people can afford for their pets. Is palliative care very expensive for pets?
1: So it usually is a few hundred dollars investment for the initial visit. And of course, the precise amounts really range. And then follow-up visits are less costly, but it's an out-of-pocket expense. Many hospice veterinarians from the ones I interviewed will offer a sliding scale to people so that they can try to afford this care for their pets. But it is definitely an investment.
0: Should we be thinking about the end of our pet's life when we get that puppy or kitten or, you know, very young shelter animal? I mean, this idea that you mentioned earlier that it is almost a guarantee that we will outlive them. It adds a sort of poignancy to the entire span of life that we have with our pets.
1: I think what our pets have to teach us is the power of being in a moment with them. And something that I've started to do is every day I will just like hold my dog's face. He's a German Shepherd mix. He's a rescue and his name is Ruhi. And I just hold his face and I put my face close to him and I just hear his breath. And it's I almost feel overwhelmed when I get that close to him. And I just tell him, I will love you until the day I die. And when I'm on a walk with him, I really try to observe what he's doing, to talk to him, to really be there with him. Because for most of the day, I'm in the hospital. And so I have this precious time with him. And I think even though there is this ache of knowing I will lose him probably before I go, there's also this immense feeling of gratitude of, wow, I get to be a companion to you. I get to take care of you. And so again, embedded within all love is loss, but the opposite is true too, that embedded within every loss is a very deep love. And so he's taught me to be a lot more mindful. And he's also taught me to be more observant of my own emotions because he observes me like a hawk. If I sniffle, he comes running. And he can't tell if it's a cold or whether I'm crying. Mm. But I don't have people in my life who would pick up on it.

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1: Anything in the story of animal hospice and these decisions we make for our pet companions at the end of their lives that informs the way you think about something as fraught as medical aid in dying for humans?
2: Yes. So what I found, something that I have heard throughout my career at different times, is people who are deeply suffering telling me, you wouldn't let a dog die this way. And there was a whole thread in my piece that we had to edit out for the sake of space about someone who said that to me and how deeply it strikes me every time a patient says that to me. I've heard it many times in the 13 years of being an attending. And it's striking that that is the phrase, we wouldn't let a dog die this way. And I think what's interesting is that there's this kind of this convergence or conversation between the way humans die and the way pets die. And what I mean by that is, humans now who have had hospice available for a long time now want more control over the exact moment of death and want to dictate how much suffering they're willing to stand for and take matters into their own hands. And in the world of veterinary medicine, where euthanasia has always been available and encouraged, there are people who want to see if hospice, that philosophy and approach, can actually give their pets a better and longer life and potentially postpone euthanasia or not do it at all and allow for a comfortable natural death. So it's interesting the way that human death has worked is informing veterinary approaches to dying, vice versa. In my career, I have seen people suffer in ways I cannot palliate. It is beyond me. And some people in the throes of some particularly horrific physical suffering, I think to myself, certainly if there was a way for them to take this into their own hands, I would completely understand it and support it.
1: Dr. Sunitha Puri is an associate professor of medicine at the University of California Irvine School of Medicine and author of the New Yorker article, When Should You Say Goodbye to a Pet? This is Think. I'm Chris Boyd.
2: I think we have an illusion that all death can be made comfortable by what we know in medicine and that all suffering can be diminished. But I had a situation not long after the law for medical aid in dying passed in California where a woman was dying of colon cancer and it had blocked her bowels. And she was vomiting and vomiting and vomiting, but some of what she was vomiting was feces. And I just remember she looked at me and she said, can you help me? And I knew what she meant. And it was one of those moments where I was just looking at this person and felt something like an overwhelming sense of her suffering taking over me in a way I have never, ever felt before. And in situations like that, certainly, I think people should have the ability to allow themselves a graceful end. And I didn't initially think I would support medical aid in dying because I think I was still thinking, like many palliative care doctors do, that we have so much power to stave off that type of suffering. But then you have to be open to being humbled about the limits of your own capabilities and the amount of suffering that is truly beyond you. And that was a moment for me. Like, I get tearful thinking about it because I can still remember the tone of her voice and the look on her face and her wanting me to help her in a way that I couldn't.
1: Dr. Sunitha Puri is an associate professor of medicine at the University of California Irvine School of Medicine, where she is director of the Inpatient Palliative Care Service. She is the author of the book, That Good Night, Life and Medicine in the 11th Hour, and a New Yorker article, When Should You Say Goodbye to a Pet? Sunitha, it's been a pleasure to talk with you again. Thank you for making time.
2: Thank you for having me, Chris.
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0: Live from NPR News in Boston, I'm Josie Guarino. President Donald Trump canceled plans to sign a bipartisan measure that could help spur more home construction. Republicans had been hoping to use the housing bill as a selling point on affordability to voters ahead of November's midterm elections. But the president declared on social media that he now wants Congress to first pass a bill that would mandate stricter rules for voter identification in federal elections. The head of the UN's nuclear agency signaled today that inspectors will visit Iranian nuclear enrichment sites as part of an interim peace deal between the U.S. and Iran. This stance comes after both countries issued contradictory statements about the inspections. IAEA's Rafael Mariano Grossi acknowledged the dueling narratives, but he says the accord explicitly states all nuclear activities and material facilities will be supervised by the IAEA. Camp Mystic is in Chapter 11 bankruptcy. Today's court filing in Houston comes nearly a year after a July 4th flood killed 25 girls, two counselors, and the camp's owner. Court documents show the Texas camp has more than $10 million in debt while holding less than a half a million in assets. This financial collapse follows heavy legal pressure from the victims' families who are suing the camp. 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
1: 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We're going to hear about Ziad Ayers-Dorn, who's the son of two leaders of the radical left group, the Weather Underground. He spent much of his childhood with his parents on the run from the law. 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
5: Big Tech is looking for land to build its AI data centers. HBCUs are looking for new funding after federal cuts. Partnerships between them, like one announced by Fisk University, could be mutually beneficial or could end up being a form of digital sharecropping, according to strategist Ashley Northington, who wrote about this for Tech Policy Press.
7: We mentioned digital sharecropping as a way to just, you know, illustrate that we don't want to see a situation where any other HBCU, for that matter, loans their land and only receives pennies for the work for that land in return. We don't want to see situations where the power dynamic is so uneven, where these big, massive corporations come into these historically ignored, quite frankly, campuses and use them for their land without really giving them any real benefit in return.
5: What kind of pressure are leaders at these universities feeling to, you know, to make deals, to not be left behind in the AI economy?
7: The pressure is immense. because when we are in a political landscape that has sort of turned resources away from these institutions, they're trying to find ways to generate revenue. They're trying to find ways to raise money to make sure that they can still carry out their missions. And these types of partnerships with AI companies seems like a lucrative opportunity, but it is just incumbent upon them to really evaluate them carefully before they engage.
5: You are a strategic advisor to institutions like these. What kind of advice would you or are you giving to them on, you know, how to balance kind of the risks and benefits here?
7: I think what is really, really important is that there be solid engagement about what these partnerships look like and how they're going to affect the communities that they serve. And so how you socialize and roll out something this big, something of this magnitude is very important. And engaging all of your stakeholders and equipping yourself with the truth and being transparent is going to be really critical in the overall success. And when I say overall success, I mean, is the institution going to sustain the decision after it's been made? Or will the outcry, because we didn't roll it out properly, will the outcry negatively affect that decision? Yes, and certainly in paying attention to how those deals are negotiated and what that partnership looks like and making sure they walk away with equity stakes. But then the hard part of actually rolling it out and socializing it throughout the community is really important.
5: That's Ashley Northington at Tenor Strategic Advisors. Jesus Alvarado produced this episode. I'm Megan McCarty-Carino, and that's Marketplace Tech. This is APM.
8: The Texas State Board of Education is considering changes to schools' social studies curriculum. KERA News heard the push for biblical references.
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3: 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Traveling in President Kennedy's Dallas motorcade, Carter became part of the effort to gather, verify, and transmit breaking news as events unfolded. 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
1: This is 90.1 KERA News, and we're glad you're here. Thanks for spending part of your day with us. I'm Joe in for Bella. Federal officials have charged 13 North Texas defendants in connection with a national anti-healthcare fraud effort. According to the U.S. Department of Justice, the larger national effort resulted in $6.5 billion in alleged fraud. Stay with KERA News today. We'll keep you updated. Sunny, hot, and humid for the rest of this week. You can expect highs near 95, but it's going to feel more like 105. Clear overnights this week and lows in the upper
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12: I'm Robin Young in Boston. It's Here and Now. What's it like to grow up on the run? Your parents, infamous members of the radical Weathermen in the 1970s. Your mom on the FBI's 10 most wanted list. Well, the answer to that question is why so many gathered at this session of the recent WBUR Festival in Boston.
13: Hi, everybody. Thank you so much for being here.
12: My guest at this Festival of Conversations was Zaid Ayres Dorn. His parents, Bill Ayres, who in the 60s peacefully opposed the draft in the Vietnam War, and Bernadine Dorn, a so-called good girl from a Republican family who worked to register black voters and idolized Martin Luther King Jr. Then he was assassinated. The war escalated. Things got dark. And both Bill and Bernadine became radicalized. They split from the leading student protest organization, formed the Weathermen after Dylan's lyric. You don't need a weatherman to know which way the wind blows. Bernadine's poster adorned college dorm room walls. Then the Weathermen became increasingly violent. Her actions never killed anyone, but others did, and she refused to testify against them, going underground, supported by a network of like-minded Americans. Zaid and his brother were born underground. He's now a professor at Northwestern University. His memoir, looking at his parents' complicated legacy, is called Dangerous, Dirty, Violent, and Young. Here's an excerpt of our talk. Zaid began to think about writing the book during the George Floyd era.
14: I was thinking a lot about authoritarian government, about racist police violence, and I kept feeling these echoes of my parents and of what radicalized them. So Dr. King was assassinated. My mother joined SDS, Students for a Democratic Society. She became the leader of that group. She formed an alliance with the Chicago Black Panthers and their leader, Fred Hampton. And then Fred Hampton was murdered by Chicago police.
12: And then there's a moment. There was this schism. There's a huge SDS convention, and the members of the Panthers were on stage making disparaging comments about women. The women's place in the movement was prone. Your mother, she's the only woman on stage. She rushes forward, grabs the microphone, and she challenges the largely white people in SDS. Look, you're either going to worry about that, I'm paraphrasing, or if you care about the blacks and the Vietnamese, you're going to follow me now. And she marched off the stage, marched outside, and somehow had faith because they followed her.
14: Yes, well, about half the people followed her. Yeah, I think from my mother, there were many turning points in her life as a radical, but one of the turning points was this question of, can we build a truly radical mass movement in this country as white activists without following the leadership of the Black Panther Party? And for my mom, that was central to her politics and to her self-identity.
12: Right. Well, we mentioned it got dark. Now it gets darker. Because your mom leads a group of followers in setting off bombs. Now, they always did it when people weren't in buildings. They always called and said, there's a bomb that's going to go off. One battle after another was said to be homage to the Weathermen, kind of like a Keystone Cops. But when you talked to your mom about it, what'd she tell you?
14: Yeah, well, it's a complicated question. I mean, they didn't know exactly what they were doing. And a big part of this story is watching idealism curdle into pessimism and rage and despair and ultimately a kind of a nihilistic violence, right? So I think my parents now would say they made a lot of mistakes. They were very young. They were driven quite crazy by the Vietnam War and this violence against black leaders.
12: I want to hold it there because things get darker. Mm-hmm. But you're born in 1977. Mm-hmm. You learn at a very young age, like 3 or 4, to figure out who's an FBI agent in a crowd, mm-hmm. How to walk around a neighborhood rather than going directly to your home, make sure nobody's following you. You're a kid.
14: Yeah.
12: Talk a little bit more about your life as a weather baby.
14: Yeah. I think one thing that's just strange, and some of you might relate to this, even if your parents weren't federal fugitives, is that as strange as your family might be, it's all you've ever known. In my circle of friends at the time, almost everybody I knew was the child of a fugitive. And it's also true that my parents explained it all to me using the kinds of stories that a kid would understand. I mean, we literally watched the Disney animated Robin Hood, the one with the fox, you know, and they were like, that's like us, outlaws who steal from the rich and give to the poor.
12: But you did know that there's a chance your mother would be taken away. That's tough.
14: I can recall it, and I do remember worrying about it. I remember trying to help when I could. I asked them at a certain point if I could also have a fake name because I didn't want to be recognized in you know, help the FBI catch up with us.
12: Kathleen Boudin and David Gilbert volunteered to help the heavily armed revolutionary black activists with a getaway car, and it went horribly wrong. A huge shootout, and they were jailed, and your parents had to take their child. So you had a new brother, Chessa.
14: Yeah. Yeah, Kathy and David left their 18-month-old son with a babysitter, said they'd be back that afternoon, and went out to help rob a bank. And two guards and a police officer were killed, and my family ended up adopting him.
15: I mean, it was painful to read, and you'd always been told that, oh, but there was a certain time when we became parents, we had you guys, and we stayed away from some of that riskier stuff, and you found that wasn't true.
14: Yeah, so my brother Chase had been a vision of a future I could have had, but didn't. And when I asked my parents about it, they would always say, well, after you were born, we stopped carrying out violent revolutionary actions. We were trying to be more risk averse. And I asked my parents about that, and they admitted that actually we had been casing this prison to try to help with this jailbreak.
15: I mean, that could have been disastrous. You are being brought to case out of prison for the prison break that did happen. Yep. And your dad was the driver in the getaway car, and your dad almost got caught. You write over and over, your parents, when asked to choose between solidarity with the movement and family, your parents and their comrades chose the cause. You asked your dad what he thought about how close he came. What did he say?
14: He said, you know, he often thinks, like, there but for the grace of God, and they came very close a few times to really utter disaster for our family and for the movement. And he also thinks that it was worth it, that he would do it again. He thinks that those things were noble efforts, that they had to happen. He's glad to have been a part of it.
15: Yeah, how'd that feel to hear that?
14: It felt complicated. And I would say for me, one of the conclusions writing the book was realizing that for my parents, there is no distinction between love for your children and trying to make a better future. Those two things are the same thing for them.
15: I gotta say, I mean, you are a dad now. Would you do that? Would you say, yeah, I'll go do that with those two beautiful girls at home?
14: Yeah. It's hard to imagine, but I think many of the people I know, and certainly I feel, that we should be doing more to resist injustice. Then it just becomes a question of where you draw your lines, you know, how much you're willing to sacrifice. And I think my parents, they were willing to sacrifice a whole lot. I will say, you talked, Robin, about how famous and infamous my mother was in those times, and I think she became a symbol of what it looks like when a middle-class white person decides that she's going to do anything she can to fight injustice.
15: And yet, was it worth it? Look where we are. You say in this concluding chapter, our parents, our childhood heroes, turned out to be flawed human beings, and we all, meaning all the kids, the Weather Kids, mm-hmm. the Panther Cubs, yeah. we all have memories of loss and abandonment and trauma. But if all we inherit is their failure and tragedy, we lose the value of their hope and idealism. And then in your acknowledgments, you talk about your daughters, but you say it's been complicated for the whole family. And you write of your girls, they've inherited their father's faith, you, that they will carry on the family legacy, but do things better next time.
14: Yeah, I feel I wanted to end there because not only in my family, but in this country, I want to hold on to some faith that this next generation of idealists and activists, and I think they would say the same thing, which is they made a lot of mistakes and they hope that young people will do it better next time. And for me, the book is an attempt to say, you know, here's history to wrestle with and to try to improve upon.
15: Zaid Erdorn, his memoir, Dangerous, Dirty, Violent, and Young. Yes, a lyric from this Jefferson Airplane song. After turning themselves in the early 1980s, his dad, Bill Ayers, became a respected professor. His mom, Bernadine Dorn, a respected lawyer in Chicago. We spoke with Zaid at the WBUR Festival. It's Here and Now.

0: Thanks so much for being here today. This is 90.1 KERA News. President Trump has claimed that problems at the Lincoln Memorial Reflecting Pool were caused by vandalism. We're going to hear from a team of lawyers that represent a man who was accused of vandalism. Stay with us for that conversation. It's coming up at 2:06 on KERA News, also on the KERA app.
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5: It's Here and Now. The Smithsonian is the world's largest museum institution. That means it has 21 museums or galleries and the National Zoo. Today we're shining a light on two small objects at one of those museums that tell the big story of a woman who refused to blend into the background, a wide-brimmed hat she wore while covering the Civil Rights Movement, and a pen connected to one of the biggest moments of the 1960s. Ethel Payne is known as the First Lady of the Black Press. She was the first African-American woman to become an international news correspondent, reporting around the world, challenging presidents, and putting a spotlight on the struggles of Black Americans. Her hat and pen are part of our ongoing coverage of 25 objects from the Smithsonian to tell the story of America in honor of this country's upcoming 250th birthday. Jennifer Seek is acting curator at the Smithsonian's Anacostia Community Museum, and she's back with us. Jennifer, welcome.
6: Thank you very much, Robin. Great to be here.
5: And start with Ethel Payne's hat. It's known as a fancy hat. We'll have it at herenow.org, a picture, but what does it look like?
6: It is a profusion of flowers on this wide-brimmed hat. It has pink roses and violets that are made out of a velvety material, green leaves, glass grapes, and she just wears this pistachio hat with panache.
5: and why? And it sounds like a church hat to me, but what does it symbolize? And how does it become sort of our gateway to understanding Ethel Payne?
6: I think it is very much like a church hat or a crown, and certainly women at the time were wearing hats and gloves when they went out. And of course, church hats and crowns are...
7: Join Kate.

0: respect for church, but also self-respect. And it sounds as if she's demanding that with that hat. By the way, we want to point out that the Anacostia Community Museum is in Anacostia, which is one of D.C.'s oldest historic neighborhoods. It's filled with African-American history and culture. You should go if you're going to D.C., visit the home of Frederick Douglass and this community museum. I'm assuming there's so much there having to do with Ethel Payne. What is there, you know, text we can read, and what can we learn about her background?
1: Yes, in our current exhibit, We Make History, we have this hat on view, as well as a press pin that she wore to admit her to the Asian African Conference in Bandung, Indonesia in 1955. And as the first lady of the Black press, she reported from over 30 countries in her long reporting career. We also have the pen that you mentioned that was used to sign the Civil Rights Act of 1964 on view, and a certificate that she received in honor of her journalism career, but also in honor of her work toward human rights.
0: Let's talk about that pen. It was President Lyndon Johnson who signed the Civil Rights Act of 1964 after President Kennedy was assassinated and didn't get to carry out his plans for the Civil Rights Act. And so Johnson gave this pen to Ethel Payne. Presidents use many pens to sign things, but they, you know, give them to a select few. Just talk about that moment. What was he saying there?
1: Yes, Ethel Payne's biography by James McGrath Morris opens with this pivotal moment. And Ethel Payne is being recognized for her decades-long civil rights activism dating back to the 1940s when she worked with A. Philip Randolph, the famous labor organizer and head of the Brotherhood of Sleeping Car Porters. So she is recognized for that long-term advocacy and civic engagement, and only 75 people approximately received those pens. Mm-hmm. So it was a very special honor.
0: Very special. We understand in 2002, the U.S. Post Office honored her with a 37-cent stamp. Aspiring journalists who want to do international reporting in Africa can be awarded the Ethel Payne Fellowship. She died in 1991, but wow, what a legacy she left.
1: Indeed. She met every president from Eisenhower to Reagan, and in that last year of her life, she met and interviewed Nelson Mandela, who had just been released from prison. She really connected the struggle for civil rights across countries and cultures, and she leaves us a tremendous legacy that all Americans can be grateful for.
0: Well, and you can get a sense of her at the Anacostia Community Museum. Jennifer Seek is acting curator. Thank you so much, Jennifer, for taking us to these people through these items. Once again, thank you.
1: Thank you very much, Robin. It's a delight to share that with you.
0: And don't forget, our series looking at 25 objects that tell the story of America is almost over, so you can catch up on everything we've covered, from an Olympic torch signed by Muhammad Ali to the original Star-Spangled Banner. It's all at hearnow.org. And tune in next Wednesday for the final object. Here and Now is a production of NPR and WBUR. I'm Robin Young in Boston.
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0: Thanks for listening to NPR in North Texas, 90.1 KERA News. I'm Joe Cozera, sitting in for Bella Cyrus today. Dallas County Commissioners approved an interim CFO for the county's largest mental health and developmental disability services provider. How will the change impact MetroCare? KERA News is keeping an eye on the situation. Stay with us for updates. And one way to do that is listening via the KERA app.
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7: It's Here and Now. In some ways, 2026 feels like the golden age of medicine. Advances coming fast and furious. Customized oncology, gene editing that cures some of the most severe cases of sickle cell, life-saving treatments. But in some areas of medicine, including pulmonology and kidney disease, patients are still being subjected to race-specific diagnostic tools based on decades, even centuries-old, medical myths that can harm and even kill black patients. Now, we've reported on this. It's starting to change, but not everywhere and not without resistance. It's all laid out in a meticulously researched and reported podcast in the New England Journal of Medicine series called The Race Equation. It's part of its Intention to Treat show. It's reported and produced by veteran medical reporter Rachel Gottbaum, also our former colleague. Rachel, welcome back.
8: Well, thank you. It's great to be here, Robin.
7: Let's start with what you're calling the race equation. You say it's a series of tools that diagnose illness, but the scores are adjusted for black patients based on myths about them. So take kidney disease. Creatinine is a kidney waste product. It's generated by muscle activity. It's quite normal. It's also used to measure kidney health, but there's a separate overall kidney health score, which is inflated for black patients based on false thinking. What is that false thinking?
8: With the example of kidney disease, for decades, black patients would get a different score, a higher score, guided by a mythology that has been passed on through decades of science that black patients had more muscles, that somehow black people are biologically different. So that meant that they were underdiagnosed, and in this case, prevented from having kidney transplants, dialysis, these kinds of things.
7: So that test, once it's raised, might miss the disease that it would have caught if it stayed the same as the test for the white person.
8: Exactly.
7: Well, you spoke with a patient named Esther. She noticed on her kidney function test results two scores. Let's listen.
9: No one had ever explained to me the reason for the two different numbers. Not ever. I just thought, because I'm black, then I look at that number and that was it.
8: The result for her was that her kidney disease diagnosis, the actual diagnosis, was delayed for years until she got a race-neutral equation that took race out. So, you know, transplant was delayed by years.
7: Oh, man. Well, at the same time that people like Esther were suffering, some doctors and medical students were starting to question the algorithm. One of them was a black medical student named Naomi Nkinzi, who was labeled a troublemaker for questioning her professors about assumptions about black physiology. Let's listen.
10: I asked all the questions that I had because we've done our anatomy lab. We've looked at kidneys of different people. I was like, the black kidneys and the white kidneys and the Asian kidneys, they all look the same. Like, what happens if a Black person gets a kidney from a white person? Does the kidney become Black now, or is it still a white kidney? And then I was looking at the reasoning for why this was done. Why do we correct for race? And nobody could really answer the questions.
7: She wasn't the only one taking note of all of this. A whole movement was building. Talk about what's changed.
8: During the Black Lives Matter movement, the medical students got involved and they started to say, you know, you're telling us that race is a social construct, but you're teaching us that we are using different clinical treatments and diagnostic tests for Black patients. And finally, changes were made in the kidney test. It is now, for the most part, race neutral. But there's still thousands of people who haven't been identified who are eligible for a transplant. And we have many other examples of race-corrected tests that we're using today that are underdiagnosing, misdiagnosing Black patients.
7: Well, let's take a look. Talk about lungs. There's a race-based equation that's proven just as insidious. It's a false narrative that says that Black people have a smaller lung capacity. And it all plays out when doctors measure breathing with a device called the spirometer. It's a plastic cylinder people breathe into to test their lung capacity.
8: So essentially, the spirometer is a tool that was created in the 1840s. Plantation doctors got a hold of this, and they said, we're going to compare our slaves' lung function to the plantation owner's lung function. And they said, well, slave lung function is inferior. It's biologically inferior. And that then became embedded into the science. It's still happening today.
7: As you've said, this goes back to Thomas Jefferson, explored race in his Notes on the State of Virginia. Here's Professor Evelyn Hammons reading from the text of Jefferson's writing.
11: The bodies of these enslaved peoples are fundamentally different than white bodies. They have different features. I've observed that they don't seem to breathe the same way we do. And those differences are given by nature. They are innate and they will never change.
7: Your reporting, Rachel, has some incredible stories. And one includes that one Southern doctor said that beating enslaved people was good for them because when they gasped for air, it would improve their breathing, which is part of the lie that they had problems breathing because they had these inferior lungs. But bring us back to today. We understand, again, from your reporting, the very physician whose study proved these race-based breathing scores were actually endangering Black patients had initially set out to prove these scores were accurate. This is a Black man, Dr. Aaron Baugh. Tell us more about that.
8: Aaron was a pulmonologist. He clearly thought that these tests that were race-based were tailored to Black patients and that the outcomes would be better. And he decided to test the theory on 2,500 patients and found, oh my God, the race-corrected pulmonology test was masking disease in Black patients.
7: Because again, this test put Black people's normal range for lung capacity 10 to 15% lower than white people.
8: Exactly.
7: Which meant, you know, it was skewed and it wasn't catching disease. What does he say about this?
8: So what he says is that he realized that he has to question science and that he has to listen to his patients. He said that his patients would come in, Robin, and they would complain that they couldn't breathe and other issues, and these tests would not confirm that. They were written off. He is living with that and trying to rectify it to this day, and he is doing that.
7: Well, starting in 2023, there's been a recommendation in place for doctors to use the race-neutral lung evaluations, but not all hospitals are participating?
8: The majority of hospitals are still using race-based spirometry tests. And that's where we get into the whole Veterans Association, because the Veterans Association, the majority, about 70%, are using these race-based tests. And this spirometry test is also used to determine whether or not you get benefits.
7: And veterans who are Black are being denied those benefits. There are VA doctors, we should mention, who are fighting this in the Midwest. But one study showed that Black veterans could be owed more than $1 billion in benefits and compensation every year.
8: Exactly. And that didn't talk about what these veterans would be owed over the years they weren't diagnosed. So, you know, we interviewed a veteran who had a race-corrected lung test 12 years ago that showed he had a mild disease. Mild disease, the disability benefit payment now is $180 a month. He was retested with race neutral, and it showed he actually had had moderate disease the whole time, which is $550 a month. Hundreds of dollars a month, you know, and cumulatively with the years, and add on a lot of veterans.
7: Yeah. And how is politics playing into this? Because we know the Trump administration is eliminating all things perceived as DEI.
8: What we found in our reporting is that researchers, doctors were afraid to speak with us because of this punitive nature of trying to study race, trying to talk about race. And the government has mechanisms where if you see your colleagues doing anything perceived as DEI activity, you need to report them. So that means that if we have veterans, even if the test has become race neutral and they haven't been retested, doctors are not being educated. They don't know about this.
7: Oh, boy. Look, we just have to talk briefly about COVID. We know that black patients died at higher rates than white patients during the pandemic. And at the time, there was an Oakland doctor who noted a study showing that the pulse oximeter, those finger clips that measure oxygen levels in the blood, were overestimating the oxygen levels in darker skin. Talk about what happened because of that.
8: So this is a case where actually, rather than making something race neutral, you have to pay attention to race. So for decades, the pulse oximeter, we've known and scientists have known that it has been defective in darker skin.
7: And we've reported on this. We know that that's because the melanin in darker skin can obscure the light and misrepresent oxygen levels.
8: Yes. And it was relied upon to determine whether or not you got treatment when you walked into that overwhelmed hospital. And it turns out that it overestimated oxygen levels by a few points in darker skin, which meant if you had a 90 as opposed to an 88, they sent you home. Or if you were using it at home to determine, am I sick enough to go into the hospital, you didn't go in.
7: Right. Again, because it was inflated in the oximeter. One of the takeaways from your great series is if you are black or if you are treating black patients, you need to know this.
8: Exactly. And we found that many providers had no idea that there was a defect, and they use these tools every single day.
7: Yeah. Boy, there's so much here. We'll link people up to the full series. It's called The Race Equation. It's part of the New England Journal of Medicine's Intention to Treat show. It's reported and produced by veteran medical reporter Rachel Gottbaum. We've just been getting a taste. Thank you so much.
8: Thank you so much, Robin.
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12: Live from NPR News in Boston, I'm Josie Guarino. A chief of staff to former New York City Mayor Eric Adams has been charged with accepting more than $100,000 in bribes to steer a lucrative migrant shelter contract to a Queens hotel. That's according to a federal indictment unsealed today. Frank Caron's arrest today is the latest in a string of corruption allegations that have rocked the one-term mayor and his inner circle. And it comes the same day federal authorities executed search warrants related to a separate bribery investigation involving high-ranking police officials under Adams. Caron's lawyer calls the indictment weak and a sad day for the criminal justice system. The Trump administration has reached an historic $450 million settlement with chemical giant Chemours Company over illegal PFAS or forever chemical discharges, marking the first federal deal of its kind. Chemours will pay $22.5 million in penalties and invest $90 million to clean up water supplies in West Virginia, North Carolina, and New Jersey. A moderate earthquake has shaken a remote area of Northern California, but there were no immediate reports of major damage or injuries. The epicenter of today's quake, with a preliminary magnitude of 5.6, was about 140 miles northeast of San Francisco, according to the U.S. Geological Survey. 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
7: It's Here and Now. More than half of Americans say they will not display an American flag or flag bunting outside their home for the 4th of July this year. That's according to a recent Reuters Ipsos survey on America 250. And some of you tell us that you feel fear, anger, even heartbreak when you look at the flag right now. But we're also hearing some of you have deep personal reasons to feel proud about the American flag. So let's hear from a few voices, starting with Michael Cook of Raleigh, North Carolina.
16: I want to tell you about what I feel when I look at this little 2x3 foot flag that I'm holding right now. The one my folks back in Rich Square, North Carolina, sent to me Christmas of 1969 while I was an infantry lieutenant in the 1st Infantry Division in Vietnam. I see this little flag as a link to my belief that no matter what my personal view of the war was, when my country called, I felt it my duty to go. But the strong link this flag is to is this little flag was with me on the ground and with my fine platoon of mostly draftees like myself. And it helps me remember how each one of us were actually fighting for one another in a war we really didn't like. And each one of us would have literally died for one another if the need had arisen.
17: The first time I went to the American History Museum at the Smithsonian Institute in Washington, it was in the fall. And I will tell you, when I went into that building and saw the Star Spangled Banner flag, I sat down on a bench in front of it and I literally cried for 20 minutes. I believe it was the most moving experience I've had in a long, long time. It represented so much to me, our country, our soldiers that fought and died, and the future for my grandchildren. I don't even know what else to say except that it represents everything I love about America. And it's been very difficult for me these last few months with the turmoil that we've been in as a country. But on the 4th of July, I will put my flag out to say that I'm a proud American.
18: I'm a born and bred New Yorker, born in Brooklyn, raised in the Bronx, came of age in Manhattan, came out in Manhattan, and now live in Hoboken with my husband of almost 26 years. I can say with absolute certainty, I am fortunate, I am blessed to be a citizen of the United States of America. So when I see that flag, I look at it with a certain modicum of honor because that flag represents us, all of us, regardless of your religion, regardless of your ethnic background, regardless of your sexual orientation, it does not matter. And also, as a long-distance motor coach operator, seeing the citizenry that is the United States of America, it's a wonderful thing to witness day in, day out, through different cities up and down the Eastern Seaboard.
7: That's Bill Vila of Hoboken, New Jersey. We also just heard Suzanne Wiley of Hot Springs, Arkansas. Thanks all of you for listening, for reaching out. We're so grateful for you. We respect and hear all your opinions. We'll all decide what to do on the 4th this year. 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
30: And I'm Peter O'Dowd in Phoenix. It's Here and Now. If you've ever sat with someone in the final days or moments of their life, you may have witnessed your loved one experience an end-of-life vision. When our producer Lynn Menegon's father was dying, he behaved as though there were unseen visitors at his bedside. "How nice of you to come," he said. Others report visits from family members or friends or even pets who've already died, or tell stories of having been on journeys to places important to them at other stages in their lives. Here's a woman, near death, describing her experience.
40: I was laying in bed, and people were walking very slowly by me. The right-hand side, I didn't know, but they were all very friendly, and they touched my arm or my hand when they went by. But the other side were people that I knew. My mom and dad were there. I thought it was a good dream.
30: Was that a hallucination? Were they ghosts? Or was it a way for her dying brain and body to self-soothe and process what's ahead? Our next guest has documented these visions and dreams for years, including the tape from the woman you just heard. He's put together a toolkit for the dying and their families to help them talk about the experience. Dr. Christopher Kerr is Chief Medical Officer and CEO of Hospice Buffalo. Dr. Kerr, Chris, welcome. It's nice to speak with you.
41: Thank you. Thank you for having me.
30: You've seen people experiencing these end-of-life dreams and visions for decades now. What do they most often look like?
41: Well, they're overwhelmingly comforting. The overwhelming theme, particularly as people get nearer to death, is seeing people who they've loved and they've lost. It's a sense of being secured or put back together. Themes of travel are also very common, and these increase in frequency as you get nearer. But they tend to be comforting and reduce the fear of the dying process.
30: Over the years, I've heard people tell these stories, even in my own family. You say it's common, but how common is it? Do we know?
41: Yeah, we actually had people who were weeks before death, and we would survey them every day before death. And it's about 88% of people report one dream or vision. They're most often in a dream state, so it's within sleep. Dying is progressive sleep, and the intensity of dreaming increases. So it's kind of within that state.
30: And do they report these dreams or visions as feeling realistic?
41: Yeah, we actually measured realism on a 0 to 5 scale, and far and away, 5 is the most common number. They're very unlike dreams in the sense that they're not fantastical or metaphorical. They're based on real life, things that matter to them. they're recalled with absolute clarity.
30: Huh. I understand from reading about your own life that you witnessed a vision that your father was having as he was dying many years ago when you were a child. Now you work in hospice where you see this sort of thing, I would imagine, every day or close to it. Can you share anything about your own experience, either personally or professionally, and how it shaped your life?
41: Yeah, profoundly. I was 12 and my father was dying. And the last time I saw him, he was trying to button my shirt and saying that we needed to get going on our annual fishing trip. And I knew intuitively that wherever he was at some sort of peace. But, you know, it was unsettling nonetheless, and it certainly wasn't explained to me. And I was actually shepherded out of the room. And then years later, I, you know, was just moonlighting at hospice. And here I am confronted with all of these patients who are also somewhere else. And the research really grew out of the frustration in trying to teach the importance of this to young doctors.
30: Right. And if you were a skeptic, you might be tempted to say, well, this is a person who's dying. Their brain is shutting down. This is a hallucination. Maybe they're on heavy drugs or painkillers. Do you think that's what this is about?
41: Oh, it couldn't be farther from it. In fact, so these are university-approved studies. You can't be confused or have delirium to participate in our studies. And this, one of the clever things we did, we knew people would be critical, is we filmed many of these patients. They actually have heightened acuity. They're cognitively intact. They're very aware. Many of them aren't on any medication.
30: Mm. As I said, you've published a toolkit to help people navigate end-of-life visions. Why did you feel that that was necessary? And I guess the second question would be, how do you suggest people respond when this sort of thing is happening, either to themselves or to someone they love?
41: People want to have these experiences validated. Just as you started the show, you said, you know, anecdotally, you know of these experiences, but it's never put in a medical framework or validated. So that became our goal then, was to kind of do that by providing this toolkit. You know, dying is more and more medicalized. There's not a lot of room for these discussions. And we just thought it was important to provide some guidance on this because dying is isolating otherwise. And, you know, I think the important pieces are truly that you're giving it a permission structure. And these are common.
30: If we could go back to your own experience for a moment, you were telling me when you were a child, it's that you were ushered out of the room when this was happening, as if almost maybe this was something you shouldn't see. It wasn't affirmed for you. I mean, what kind of impact did that have on you to hear someone say that experience you just had with your father talking about your fishing trip wasn't valid?
41: No, it's actually traumatizing. And if anything, we should be doing is demedicalizing and hopefully humanizing the dying experience. And dying is a closing of a life. It's not about organ failure. And this is part of a process. And what we found in our work, we've done studies on the bereaved, and how people leave us matters. It affects how we grieve and recall them. And it's overwhelmingly positive. So we're actually taking out something, removing something from the process that's healing and therapeutic, not only for the patient, but their loved ones.
30: Well, sometimes a person will have visions of people who have preceded them in death. I've heard people tell stories about loved ones who arrive at the bedside with the sense that they're there to help them transition. Does this make you believe in an afterlife?
41: You know, I don't. I'm actually not by inclination disposed to any of that paranormal, religious, afterlife. You know, I think where I end up is there's a better story. I mean, I've done this for nearly 30 years. And I love the idea. I don't understand it. I don't know where it comes from. But just to have reverence for it, that it occurs and that whatever we seem to have loved is still proximate and to available to us. It's within our reach and it comes back to us. And I think that's life affirming. I don't know how to interpret it. It certainly suggests that there's some continuation of consciousness because those who have died often, you know, you see a 95-year-old man, he lost his mom when he was 5 and yet she's there for him. That there's something in that loss that's sustained and available. And I just think that it can't be ignored.
30: Yeah, it's interesting for me to hear you process that question and kind of chuckle at it, because so many people would have that experience, I think, and say, well, that's it. That is proof for me. That's all the proof I need that there's something waiting for me on the other side.
0: Yeah, you know, we're just really disciplined when we did this, that it's not about what we think. We were just trying to translate the words and experiences of our patient without assigning or extrapolating some sort of meaning.
30: Well, does it make you think of your own death?
0: Yeah, it does. And, you know, I'm a cancer patient and confronted with mortality. And it certainly makes me feel less fearful of the process of dying. You know, overwhelmingly, people find their way there, and it's less traumatizing than what it looks from position of health. There's something in the process that takes care of you.
30: Mm. And that there could be such life happening at the end of a life, I think is
0: well, I think that's actually the hidden story. Is we're so affected by what we see physically in dying, but there's actually profound living that occurs within dying. And we did a study that looked at that, look at post-traumatic growth. The idea within a negative experience, there could be growth. And long story short, people who are having these experiences grow in remarkable ways. So you don't stop living because you're dying, in fact.
30: Dr. Christopher Kerr is Chief Medical Officer and CEO of Hospice Buffalo. Chris, thank you so much.
0: Thank you. Pleasure.
30: And if you'd like to share your own experience with a loved one who had an end-of-life vision, write to us. We're at letters@hereandnow.org. I'd love to hear from you. It's Here and Now.
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7: It's Here and Now. A national system tracks serious bus crashes so regulators can monitor safety issues. But a joint investigation by WBUR here in Boston and ProPublica found that not all crashes make it to a bus company's safety record. Transdev, the multinational company hired to run Boston's public school transportation, is missing dozens of deaths from its federal record. WBUR's Willoughby Mariano reports.
9: It's a spring afternoon, and Carolyn Tomlinson stands on a street in Boston's Hyde Park neighborhood. This is where a school bus ran over 5-year-old Lenz Joseph as he walked home last year. Tomlinson lives nearby and ran to help. She found Lenz on the ground.
10: Looking at Lenz just lying there, and as a mom, it broke my heart. I was just hoping for a miracle, just hoping for a miracle.
9: Tomlinson took Lenz's 11-year-old cousin in her arms to comfort her.
10: His cousin was just praying, and I was just praying with her, saying, it's going to be okay, you know. God got us. It's going to be okay.
9: But it wasn't. Lenz died from his injuries. The bus driver faces involuntary manslaughter charges. Transdev hired and trained the driver, but the crash isn't part of the company's safety record. Lenz's death is one of many that are missing from federal data about Transdev. We uncovered at least 60 fatal crashes in the last decade that took place under Transdev's watch, but 42 of them aren't under the company's name. Attorney Peter Curdock is with the Washington, D.C.-based Advocates for Highway and Auto Safety.
11: That is a serious gap in safety, and it's a serious shortcoming when it comes to the regulation in these carriers by FMCSA.
9: FMCSA is the Federal Motor Carrier Safety Administration. It regulates buses and maintains a safety database of contractors like Transdev, one of the nation's largest providers of public transit. But we found that the full picture of Transdev's safety record remains a secret to federal regulators, local agencies, and the public. FMCSA didn't return requests for comment, and Transdev declined an interview request. A written statement says the company follows all regulations. They didn't return requests.

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1: Iran's World Cup team says it's the most oppressed team due to U.S.-imposed visa and travel restrictions, but those hassles pale in comparison to the pressures Iran places on its own athletes. I'm Justin Martin. Thanks for making us part of your day. Tomorrow morning, we'll have more on this and the conditions facing these competitors on 90.1 KERA News. And you can also ask your smart speaker to play KERA. Sunshine is out in full force this afternoon as we head toward a high near 97. It should stay completely clear later tonight, giving us a bit of a breather with a low around 77. All Things Considered is next on 90.1 KERA News.

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1: New York's primary election has highlighted a key question facing the Democratic Party. Just how progressive does it want to be? While they are winning in safe seats, moderates are prevailing in competitive districts. I'm Justin Martin. Glad you're hanging out with us this hour. In about 20 minutes, we'll look at the results of those primary matchups on 90.1 KERA News.
2: The Texas State Board of Education is considering changes to schools' social studies curriculum. 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
1: You could expect a high near 97 for the rest of the day. It should stay clear all night long, though, with temperatures eventually settling at a low around 77 later this evening. A federal judge has dealt another setback to President Trump's efforts to reshape election rules. The ruling today blocks an executive order that would have required proof of citizenship to register to vote. And Camp Mystic is seeking bankruptcy protection as it continues to deal with the fallout from last summer's deadly floods. The filing comes as lawsuits from victims' families move forward in court. Stay with KERA News as we learn more. 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
1: 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I'm Justin Martin. 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
1: Camp Mystic has filed for Chapter 11 bankruptcy nearly a year after Hill Country floods killed 25 campers and two teenage counselors. The camp lists more than $10 million in debt and faces a lawsuit from victims' families. I'm Justin Martin. This is All Things Considered. Companies that run adventure boat trips in places like the Grand Canyon are dealing with new challenges when they bus their clients back to point A.
6: We've had to implement gas surcharges for our shuttles.
1: One more way that higher fuel prices

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1: A massive wildfire last summer burned through a remote section of Grand Canyon National Park, but the area remains a deeply meaningful landscape for those who built their lives around it.
2: I came out here to the north rim of the Grand Canyon and had a spiritual experience.
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1: It's going to be a clear, quiet night ahead as we drop to a low around 77 later this evening. Tomorrow looks like a near carbon copy of today, giving us plenty of sun and an afternoon high near 96. A federal judge has blocked the Trump administration from enforcing a proof of citizenship requirement for voter registration. The ruling says election rules are largely the responsibility of states and Congress, not the president. And Camp Mystic has filed for bankruptcy nearly a year after the deadly Hill Country floods. The camp faces lawsuits from victims' families and lists more than $10 million in debt. Stay with KERA News as we learn more. 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
1: At 4:44, thanks for listening to 90.1 KERA News. I'm Justin Martin. As a content creator focused on local news, Hector Alex Guerrero works hard to keep thousands of followers up to date on his various social media channels. As part of our series following North Texas content creators, KERA's William Padmore spoke with Guerrero about his creative process and the line between journalism and content creation.
2: While content creation has exploded as a lucrative career over the past few years, 28-year-old Hector Guerrero remembers making YouTube videos before it was cool. As a 12-year-old growing up in Oak Cliff, he remembers using his first cell phone to record skits with his friends.
3: It looked awful. It looked like a potato pixel. It was so bad, but I had so much fun creating with my friends. We didn't have much. We grew up in Oak Cliff. But we had fun being what we would say, nerds.
4: What's going on, YouTube? My name is Jimmy Sanchez, and I'm here to help you get buff quick. All right, guys, first step to getting buff quick is you got a protein.
3: A lot of my teachers found out about it, and they were showing it all around. So that was fun. It was a sense of, like, a virality before that was even a thing for the internet.
2: Guerrero decided early on he had a passion for content creation. As an adult, he founded a podcast production company to help aspiring creators behind the scenes. Then, in June of last year, he started making videos for himself again.
3: And then it turned into, oh, I forgot I love this. I forgot about the 12-year-old Hector who did this for community, for creativity, for a safe place to just be me.
2: Most of his content is unapologetically Dallas-centric, with a focus on local news. A recent TikTok video on the covering of the Whale mural in downtown Dallas has over 60,000 views, 3,000 likes, and 400 comments.
5: You can see a historic piece of art right now is currently being covered up for the FIFA World Cup as it is on its way to Dallas, and I am here.
2: While he acknowledges that he often frames what he does in a journalistic context, he does not consider himself a journalist. For one thing, he says he doesn't hold the same ethical or research standards.
3: What I am, though, they call it in the Spanish word, it's called being a chismoso, a little bit of a gossiper. And as soon as I hear like a little story that's a little spicy, I'm like, I gotta go film that. Just because I'm interested.
2: Whether technically journalism or not, with over 40,000 followers on TikTok and Instagram each, he's earned enough influence to be profitable.
3: All I know is last year, TikTok was able to bring me in like $1,000 to $2,000 a month.
2: But the money can fluctuate drastically.
3: And then this year, I think TikTok, I get maybe $100 to $130 a month now.
2: As glamorous as a career in content creation may seem, Guerrero says, especially in the news niche, it isn't for everyone. Not only can the money be fickle, but since he runs all his social media channels by himself and has two other jobs, keeping a reasonable work-life balance can be challenging. His advice, make sure you're dedicated.
3: Are you administratively strong enough to respond to multiple emails while you're trying to create a videos when you don't have a team and it's just you and you're editing at 2 a.m. and you gotta wake up at 6 because you have to go to your job? Can you do all of that?
2: Guerrero says he's not transitioning out of content creation anytime soon. In fact, he believes new media's influence will only grow as it continues to compete with legacy publishers for audience attention. And if you're good at it, a world of opportunities can open up for you.
3: You can just vertically film something 30 to 60 seconds and it can change your entire life.
2: He says with today's technology, your ability to earn off your creativity is limited only by your imagination and ambition.
5: Here in Fort Worth, Texas, let's walk through and take a tour.
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1: President Trump has abruptly canceled a planned signing ceremony today for the largest housing affordability package to pass Congress in decades. I'm Justin Martin. It's good to be with you. In about 20 minutes, we'll look at this sudden friction between the White House and Capitol Hill over this bipartisan bill on 90.1 KERA News.
6: The Texas State Board of Education is considering changes to schools' social studies curriculum. 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
1: Turtle Creek Corral closes out Pride Month with a concert that shines a spotlight on the music and creativity of Texas and features works by Willie Nelson, Casey Musgraves, and Beyonce. The Broadway Baptist Church in Fort Worth hosts Pride as Big as Texas this Friday. 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The air should be settling down later tonight. Clear skies with a low around 77. Tomorrow should have plenty of sun with a high near 96. 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
9: 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I'm Scott Detrow.
10: And I'm Juana Summers. Another high-ranking military official is expected to leave the Pentagon. NPR has learned that General Chris Donahue will shortly announce his retirement. That's according to two U.S. officials who are not authorized to speak publicly. The news was first reported by The Atlantic. Donahue oversaw U.S. Army operations across Europe and Africa, and he was the last American soldier to depart Afghanistan after the chaotic withdrawal of U.S. forces under the Biden administration. NPR Pentagon correspondent Tom Bowman is here to tell us more. Hey there.
11: Hey, Juana.
10: So, Tom, just for starters, what do we know about General Donahue?
11: Well, he's known as CD, very accomplished, West Point grad, a lot of combat time in Iraq, Afghanistan, Syria. 5 Bronze Stars, including 2 for Valor. He was a member of the secretive and highly trained Delta Force, also commanded the 82nd Airborne Division, ran the Army's Infantry School, and while in Europe, he worked with Ukrainian military leaders. So, impressive resume. One former Army officer told me he's the best we have. Mm-hmm. Now, he was only in his top Army job in Europe for a year and a half. Defense Secretary Hegseth downgraded that job from a 4-star job to a 3-star, part of the Pentagon's effort to reduce the number of senior officers. So he was a 4-star with nowhere to go. The Pentagon did the same, by the way, with the top Air Force job in Europe, dropped it to a 3-star command.
10: I heard you say that he had nowhere to go as a 4-star. I mean, he has such a stellar record, so why not?
11: Well, no one I talk with seems to know exactly why. They have some theories. He was, of course, the last soldier out of Afghanistan, ran that security effort at the Kabul airport where 13 service members were killed by a suicide bomber. The Pentagon is now doing an investigation of what it calls, quote, disastrous and embarrassing withdrawal, and has promised accountability. So could he be faulted in some way in that pending report? There was an expectation, Juana, he would leave Europe and become the head of the Army Transformation Command, or maybe even Army Chief of Staff, the top job. Army Chief of Staff General Randy George was fired by Hegseth in April with no explanation. Hegseth put in his former military aide, General Chris LaNeve, as the acting Chief of Staff, but his resume somewhat pales in comparison to Donahue's. Some tell me Hegseth wants his own people, a loyalist in the job. And finally, Donahue was asked 3 years ago by reporter Kevin Barron if he thought the Army was woke, which of course is now one of Hegseth's chief complaints. Donahue called charges of wokeism, quote, BS, adding, I don't see it, and candidly, no one really cares about it. So was Hegseth aware of that? Was it a factor? Again, no reason given by the Pentagon about why Donahue didn't get another job or really why any of the top people were removed by Hegseth over the last year and a half, including the second black chairman of the Joint Chiefs of Staff and the first woman to run the Navy. Again, no explanation.
10: Okay. I know that you've also been looking into officers who were scratched from promotions lists, and you've uncovered a troubling pattern that's emerging. What can you tell us?
11: Well, about 60% are female and black officers who were withdrawn by Secretary Hegseth from promotion lists put forward by the services, 24 in all. Highly unusual once these names go forward. Now lawmakers just added language to the defense bill requiring written justification before promotions can be delayed or withheld.
10: NPR Pentagon correspondent Tom Bowman, thank you.
11: You're welcome.
9: Toy Story 5 is playing in theaters across the country. The movie's plot features a battle between toys and technology.
12: Bonnie, there's a package for you.
13: Oh, thank you, thank you.
14: Hi there, I'm Lilypad. 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
9: The Lilypad is a tablet that has taken over kids' playtime.
16: Bonnie, screen time's over now.
13: Okay.
9: The plot is likely to resonate with parents who see the pull of screens on their kids, especially now that the school year is over. As NPR's Ritu Chatterjee reports, research shows that screen time goes way up during the summer.
17: There are several studies that have looked at screen use by kids during the summer. The most recent one comes from a tech company called Aura, which has a parental control app. Psychologist Lauren Lee is with Aura. Lee and her colleagues analyzed data from nearly 30,000 devices for kids and confirmed that screen time does go up in the summer.
18: For kids 7 to 12, they are using and spending more time on their screens, about 30% more, which is equivalent to about 4 more hours per week compared to school time.
17: And 1 in 10 kids remains active on their device at midnight. Lee and her colleagues also looked into potential health impacts of excessive screen time.
18: 1 in 3 children, ages 8 to 17, actually fall into low digital well-being range during the summer.
17: Meaning higher screen time is linked with poorer sleep and mental health. That is no surprise to Simmons Hansen, who began to notice the impact of screens on her kids during the pandemic.
19: When my kids were spending too much time on screens, it made them really grumpy and unpleasant to be around.
17: Hansen's a teacher and a mother of 3 kids between 8 and 13 years old. Her kids share an iPad and a Chromebook and coordinate with each other to use those devices when they're allowed to. She sets screen time rules for her kids, especially during the summer.
19: The screen time the kids get in our family is sometimes managed by quirky rules, like you can have screen time when it rains. And sometimes it's determined by it's a long day after soccer camp and everybody needs to cool off and

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1: Iran's World Cup team says it's the most depressed team due to U.S.-imposed visa and travel restrictions. But those hassles pale in comparison to the pressures Iran places on its own athletes. I'm Justin Martin. Thanks for making us part of your day. Tomorrow morning, we'll have more on this and the conditions facing these competitors on 90.1 KERA News. 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
1: A federal judge has blocked President Trump's election order, including his push to require proof of citizenship when people register to vote. The judge today said the Constitution gives power over election rules to states and Congress, not the president. I'm Justin Martin. This is All Things Considered. Congress has overwhelmingly approved a bipartisan housing bill.
7: We're going to reduce regulation so builders can build. We're going to limit institutional investing in the housing market. We're going to bring the American dream back within the grasp of hardworking American families.
1: But now President Trump is refusing to sign the legislation into law. We'll have all the details after the headlines on 90.1 KERA News.
8: Live from NPR News in Washington, I'm Ryland Barton. Louisiana Republican Senator Bill Cassidy says President Trump attempted to bully him during a closed-door meeting with Senate Republicans on Capitol Hill today. He told NPR's Eric McDaniel Trump was frustrated about a resolution passed by Congress yesterday that calls on Trump to remove U.S. forces from the Iran war.
9: President Trump recently backed

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1: Follow a string of primary election victories for fellow Democratic socialists. New York City Mayor Zohran Mamdani says the results prove that working people are demanding more from their representation.
2: It's a statement that the status quo will no longer be sufficient. It's a statement that working people are not willing to accept a politics that neglects their everyday needs.
1: I'm Justin Martin, so glad you're hanging out this hour. In about 20 minutes, we'll hear more from Mamdani right here on 90.1 KERA News.
3: A possible peace deal between the U.S. and Iran is taking pressure off of fertilizer prices, but American farmers might not feel relief anytime soon. That's on the next morning edition from NPR News.
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5: 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Now on display, Russell's Retreat explores works made by the cowboy artist during his summers at Glacier National Park in Montana. Ben Abbott and Associates, working with residents and businesses across Dallas to help strengthen neighborhoods and expand opportunity. Ben Abbott believes citizens together can build a city where family can thrive.
1: You could expect a clear and quiet night ahead as we drop to a low around 77. Tomorrow brings another full dose of sun, pushing our afternoon high right back up to 96. A federal judge has blocked the Trump administration from enforcing a proof of citizenship requirement for voter registration. And Camp Mystic has filed for bankruptcy nearly a year after deadly floods. The camp faces lawsuits from victims' families and lists more than $10 million in debt. Stay with KERA News as we learn more. You can also listen on the KERA app.

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1: New York's primary election has highlighted a key question facing the Democratic Party. Just how progressive does it want to be? While they are winning in safe seats, moderates are prevailing in competitive districts. I'm Justin Martin. Glad you're hanging out with us this hour. In about 20 minutes, we'll look at the results of those primary matchups on 90.1 KERA News.
2: The Texas State Board of Education is considering changes to schools' social studies curriculum. 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
1: You could expect clear skies later tonight, heading down to a comfortable low near 77. Get ready for a near carbon copy tomorrow with tons of sunshine and an afternoon high near 96. A federal judge has dealt another setback to President Trump's efforts to reshape election rules. The ruling today blocks an executive order that would have required proof of citizenship to register to vote. And Camp Mystic is seeking bankruptcy protection as it continues to deal with the fallout from last summer's deadly floods. The filing comes as lawsuits from victims' families move forward in court. 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
1: 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I'm Justin Martin, so glad you're starting your day with us tomorrow morning as we look at those massive hardware numbers and what they mean on 90.1 KERA News, or you can just ask your smart speaker to play KERA.
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1: Camp Mystic has filed for Chapter 11 bankruptcy nearly a year after floods killed 25 campers and two teenage counselors. The camp lists more than $10 million in debt and faces a lawsuit from victims' families. I'm Justin Martin, and this is All Things Considered. Companies that run adventure boat trips in places like the Grand Canyon are dealing with new challenges when they bus their clients back to point A.
7: We've had to implement gas surcharges for our shuttles.
1: One more way that higher fuel prices are making summer travel more expensive. All the details after the headlines on 90.1 KERA News.
8: Live from NPR News in Washington, I'm Ryland Barton. President Trump says he won't sign the bipartisan housing bill that passed Congress yesterday unless lawmakers send him a bill to require proof of citizenship for all voters. Republicans had been hoping to use the housing bill as a selling point ahead of the elections, as NPR's Tamara Keith explains.
9: Affordability is the theme of this year's midterm elections. It's the issue voters keep telling us that they care about most. And earlier this year, when President Trump was taking flack for not doing enough to bring down the cost of living, he actually made housing a key pillar of his affordability plan. In his State of the Union address, he told the story of a mom from Houston who put bids on 20 homes and lost out every time to private equity firms paying cash. He called for a ban on large Wall Street investment firms buying up homes by the thousands.
8: NPR's Tamara Keith reporting. Primary night in New York City marked the first major test for Mayor Zoran Mamdani's Democratic Socialist.

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1: Even if oil prices are headed down, chances are summer travel plans are still looking pricey. I'm Justin Martin, and I'm hoping you'll join me at 6:30 for a look at why some Americans are opting for a staycation this season. 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
1: It's going to be a quiet night ahead as we drop to a low around 77. Tomorrow looks like a near carbon copy of today, giving us plenty of sun and an afternoon high near 96. A federal judge has blocked the Trump administration from enforcing a proof of citizenship requirement for voter registration. And Camp Mystic has filed for bankruptcy nearly a year after the deadly Hill Country floods. The camp faces lawsuits from victims' families and less more than $10 million in debt. Stay with KERA News as we learn more. 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